0: Burning Man Festival in Nevada. Details from Lisa Carton.
1: The Burning Man Project said 60-year-old Craig Mann was found dead in his camp on Saturday afternoon. The cause of death remains unknown. This comes after a man in his mid-50s died after experiencing a medical emergency at the festival. His identity has not been released. The deaths come as the event dealt with another year of challenging weather, including rain that temporarily closed a main entrance to the festival grounds on Friday. Burning Man continues through September 7th. I'm Lisa Carton.
0: And Wheel of Fortune is looking for a new announcer ahead of its upcoming season. Sony Pictures Television has fired longtime announcer Jim Thornton after TMZ published photos it says show him viewing a chat room containing images of children on a laptop during a flight in May.
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1: From 48th and 6th in Midtown Manhattan, heard around the country, around the world, the Brian Kilmeade Show. So glad you're there. A lot to go over today, a lot to discuss, and a lot of moving parts. You got court cases, verdict watch in the Lindsey Clancy case, and you have a situation where it was long overdue, but we finally have a judge say, yeah, we have enough on Tyler Robinson to go ahead and try him for the murder and assassination of Charlie Kirk. So that was way overdone, but I want a quick trial on that, too. But following that, it happened late yesterday. Tiger Woods this morning and showed up in court. Essentially, he got a plea deal. He changed his plea to guilty. And this guy, who is probably one of the finest athletes in any generation, certainly the greatest golfer, even though he doesn't have the sustainability and longevity of Jack Nicklaus ever, but he's going to be known for his court cases and his legal transgressions. I'm telling you, starting in 2009, again in 2017, 2021, the accident nearly killed him, and then the DWI that nearly killed somebody else, including himself. So a lot of moving parts early this morning. And of course, just keep in mind, too, if you ever missed the show, because we had Marco Rubio, an exclusive interview with him, and you want to check it out, go to youtube.com/@TheBrianKilmeadShow. Let's bring in Carl Rove. You know about Carl, Fox News contributor, Wall Street Journal columnist, former deputy chief of staff to George W. Bush. Carl, great to see you.
2: Thank you, buddy. It's great to be with you.
1: Yeah, so a couple of things come to mind right now. I was really struck yesterday by Van Jones. So I expected Republicans to have a real big problem with El Saeed. And then once he got the nomination, I thought that a lot of the Democrats would retreat. But when I saw Van Jones, come out yesterday and say, hey, I had a chance to meet this guy. And I had a chance to see this guy and see him in action. And so, you know, he's competent. He's smart. There's no doubt about it. And there's no doubt about it. But he's dangerous. Let's listen.
3: Abdul, who, you know, I work with at CNN, I know Abdul, his positions on Israel and foreign policy are insane. They're not reasonable reactions to anything. Look, some Democrats are going to say that we should condition military aid, that Israel's gone too far in Gaza and in the West Bank and in Lebanon. We're going to put some conditions on you. I think that's a defensible position if you're a Democrat. That's not Abdul's position. There are people who say we shouldn't be paying for any of the military. We shouldn't be giving military aid. Now, I think that's understandable, but I think indefensible because it's not charity. We're building a strong defense sector here, and Israel is protecting a lot of Western interests in that region. But I can get why you would say no more aid. They got to pay their own way. That's not Abdul's position. Abdul's position is a total and complete arms embargo against the state of Israel, including defensive weapons. That's an insane position. That says if Israel wants to pay for interceptors to stop a rocket coming from Iran or coming from Hezbollah or coming from Hamas, an interceptor, we should deny them the right to buy the interceptors to knock down rockets going at Israeli children, women, men, babies. That's an insane position. And by the way, it offends me because that's, you know, Barack Obama was a part of creating that Iron Dome. Barack Obama was a part of creating those interceptors. Barack Obama thought that the Israeli people were in such a tough neighborhood, they needed to be able to knock down rockets. So you're telling me you're smarter than Barack Obama, you have better ideas about foreign policy than Barack Obama, and you want to deplug and defund and take away Israel's half the world's shoes ability to defend themselves.
1: So I just wanted to share that with you. It gives me hope because after the nomination, you could say when he's going against in the primary, but that's a guy that just says, look, it's not okay with me. Do you feel the same way?
2: Oh, absolutely. I mean, look, this guy is a radical. I mean, he wants to basically bring about the end of the state of Israel. I mean, he goes beyond just simply saying, we're not going to sell anything to them. We're not going to give anything to them. He wants the United States to be an adversary of Israel. And he believes in the idea of, you know, Palestine will be free from the river to the sea. In essence, the extinguishment of the state of Israel. A capital of a new Palestinian state shall be built in Jerusalem.
1: So this is what I don't get. Everything that he said, the way he acts, he's not good on his feet. I'm not saying he's not smart. I just think he has bad answers. So therefore, he doesn't know what to say. Why is he up by one in the Real Clear average?
2: Well, look, he had a primary, and in that primary, it was a narrow victory. But the natural thing is, if you have a primary and you win the primary, you generally get a little bit of a bump, or maybe you get a big bump. And so he is getting his bump. But I think he is fundamentally a very problematic candidate, and I bet you a dime to a dollar that in all of these surveys, what the pollsters are likely to find is a relatively larger than normal refusal rate, because I think there are Democrats who say, you know what, I'm a Democrat, but I can't support that guy, but I'm not going to tell some stranger who calls me on the phone or reaches me through my, you know, text messaging, I'm not going to tell them that.
1: So I guess that's where we stand. As I look at the Senate landscape now, it looks like Senator John Thune has just come out and said flat out, Mr. President, you got to help out Ken Paxton. He's lazy, according to John Cornyn, and not a good campaigner. And he's got only about $2 million going against 28. Is that your message?
2: Yeah, absolutely. Look, an outside group is saying, okay, we're gonna buy $15 million worth of advertising. Now, that may sound like a lot to people who live in other states, but $15 million over 2 weeks is a pittance. We're the second most populous state in the union. We have a large number, over 20 media markets, and Tallarico, since the primary, has been up most of the time. He had like 4 or 5 weeks of positive advertising, and now he has got advertising that's going directly at Paxton. Paxton, remember, the week leading up to the 4th of July, he was in Washington the week before the 4th of July on that weekend. No fundraiser that I can find. And then on Tuesday, he was seen leaving for Iceland with his latest girlfriend. And then the two of them spent the 4th of July celebrating in London, England. Now, look, we have London, Texas. It's out in the West Texas, not a big town. But if he wanted to go to London, he should have gone to London, Texas, rather than London, England. And he is notorious for being a bad fundraiser. The president got him into the general election. Without the president's endorsement, he would have lost. The president has $400 million as of July 31st sitting in MAGA Inc. and tens of millions of dollars sitting in other pockets that he controls, super PACs. And he's got to, if he wants to have Paxton win, he needs to come in. Because remember, Tallarico is buying at the lowest unit rate. There's a law that allows candidates to get basically the cheapest price for their ads that they buy. That rule does not apply to super PACs. I used to be helpful in a super PAC for about a decade. And let me tell you, the disparity is like 3-1, 4-1, 5-1. That is to say, the super PAC ads, if somebody's spending $1 million out of their campaign fund, you need to spend 2 or 3 or 4 or 5 million out of the super PAC simply to match them. So, you know, Tallarico's got $30 million worth of advertising during the same time that a super PAC is running $15 million. That doesn't mean that Tallarico's outspending them 2-1. It means that Tallarico is being heard by maybe 3 or 4-1 over what that super PAC is getting. So time is running out. If the president wants to have Paxton win, he needs to be tossing a lot of money Paxton's way so that ads can be run that depict Tallarico as the far left winger that he is. If not, Tallarico is going to run the message of my opponent is the most corrupt politician in Texas history all the way to the victory line.
1: Well, I think you're right, but the president was there Friday, so let's see if he writes the check now, and he is on the line. I think he knows that. I'm looking now at the Senate races. Are you worried about Alaska? I think we both like Dan Sullivan. You work with him. I'm biased. I got to know him. I know his military background, how much he knows about energy, and how much he cares about Alaska. But this whole dance, if this is going to be a 1 or 2 point race, this guy coming with the same name as him who made the finals on this ballot in November, that could be a problem.
2: Oh, it is going to be a problem. That's why the Democrats went out and recruited him. He is a lifelong Democrat. He's only contributed to Democratic campaigns. He's only voted.

0: Congress. But, you know, no, it's I'm worried. And Dan's a great candidate, but the Democrats are going to pour unlimited amounts of money in there, and it's going to strain every nerve to get this across the finish line. I'm pretty, you know, I have great confidence in him. Don't get me wrong. And his wife and his daughters are terrific campaigners, but the Democrats, you know, they sense blood in this environment, and they're going for it.
1: Let's talk about Maine. Susan Collins is trailing about 2.3%. To Troy Jackson, who couldn't get the nomination to be governor, was for supporting Graham Plattner up until the end. And your thoughts about why Jackson's leading, and do you think is this typical? Because Susan Collins doesn't win a poll, but doesn't lose an election.
0: Yeah, look, this happened 6 years ago. Susan Collins was down, I believe it was by six in the average of the final polls. She never led in a single poll, and she won by eight. And I think in this state of Maine, I think there are a lot of people who say, you know what? I'm not a Republican, but she stands for Maine and Maine values and Maine independence, and I think she does a good job. But I'm not going to tell again some stranger who calls me on the phone that I'm for her. So you're going to have some shy Susan Collins voters. But again, the Democrats are spending an ungodly amount of money to take her out, and you know, she's not, obviously she's not Donald Trump's cup of tea. But I don't expect him to spend his money there. But the Republicans, you know how important she is and are doing everything they can. And she's a smart, tough cookie.
1: No doubt about it. No one's talking about New Hampshire, where it looks like John Sununu has an edge over Scott Brown, but within 2 or 3 points over Pappas. Your thoughts about the New Hampshire chance of flipping? What are the odds of that happening?
0: Well, first of all, full disclosure, I'm a personal friend of John Sununu's, and I've contributed to his campaign. So let's put it out there. It's a tough state, but the word Sununu means something. People know that John's father was an independent guy who worked hard for the state. They know that his brother was the governor, popular governor, great sense of humor, did a fantastic job. They know that John served in the House and then served in the Senate for one term, and they know what he means. He is an independent-minded, you know, New Hampshire, Flinty New Hampshire conservative who, you know, doesn't want to waste money and speaks his mind clearly. And so I think he's got a shot. And
1: shot 50-50 or?
0: Well, you know, look, he's an underdog, but this is a state that likes underdogs. Let me just tell you, the state makes, I was working for the front runner. You may remember this in 2000. Everybody said, Bush is going to win. Well, we got whacked badly because the people in New Hampshire don't like being taken for granted, and they like people who represent what they see as the state's flinty, independent New England attitude. And so, if there's something that the Sununu family stands for, it's that.
1: So I want to talk about one of the most surprisingly controversial issues, and that's data centers. Here's Texas Governor Greg Abbott, who's got a ton in his state, but then realized suddenly they were unpopular. Cut 23.
2: I have set guidelines and guardrails that all data centers have to comply with. Number one, they must identify what water usage they're demanding and make clear they are not taking water from communities that need it. Number two, they must not take power from the Texas power grid that's needed. Number three, they must actually lower the cost of electricity for consumers. Number four, they need to make sure that they are not disturbing neighborhoods or rural communities. These are standards that are now being universally applied by all the data centers in the state of Texas.
1: So how do I get to this point where everybody needs a data center that has a phone and likes to stream and doesn't want to pay exorbitant amounts for cloud storage or their phone fees, but now all of a sudden the data centers are persona non grata? Only 30% of the people approve of them. What happened?
0: Well, let me say two things. One is that was a very smart move on the part of the governor, because what he's saying is we want good actors. So you're going to use what's called a closed water system, which, you know, you recycle the water and use it to cool these computers. But you're not running the tap every single day. You got a closed system. You fill it up once and you keep reusing that water. It's also smart, and the good operators, that's the kind of system they're planning. The second thing he said is you got to bring your own power. We're not going to have you put the, you know, you got to generate the juice that's necessary to run your plant, and you got to put what you generate and don't use into the system to lower costs for everybody else. And you know, they're very interesting poll done by Echelon. I was really taken

0: with it. And I'm going to be off a little bit on the numbers, but basically it was like 50 some odd to 30 some odd people favored banning data centers in their community. But if you said to them, we're going to, that they're going to put their own power, basically it flipped. It was 50 some odd in favor of them and only 30 some odd favored banning them. And the same kind of number, if you said, you got to bring your own power, you've got to prove it, you got to demonstrate that you're going to lower property taxes. Because look, these things, you go to Spur, Texas, in the middle of nowhere, and that's going to bring so much property taxes are going to be paid by that center that the school district is going to go from one that is poor and is receiving money from the state to one that has to put money into the state pot for poor school districts because they're going to be incredibly wealthy. So I thought it was smart on the governor's part to do that. But the good actors are going to be people who stand up and say, look, we're listening to you. We're not going to put these in the middle of neighborhoods. We're going to be respectful of the needs of people for water and power.
1: Yeah, thanks so much, Karl Rove. Data centers handling it all. Karl Rove, thanks so much. Back in a moment.
2: It's Brian Kilmeade. Start smart, stay sharp. Brian Kilmeade, 570 KVI, Seattle's conservative talk.
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1: Hey, by the way, we're going to come back. Sunland's going to be with us, too, the ambassador that got it caught up in the whole Ukraine thing, but it was misunderstood. But he's a big Trump backer. But now I want to get his perspective on where NATO is right now. He used to be ambassador to over the European Union. And there is a real sense of what's happening over there. The G20 met yesterday and today. Howard Lutnick now holding court with all these tech executives and about the economies and comparing others, let alone defense, which we are now reinvigorated with. Just a quick note. United States comes out, my brand new book, The Six Crucial Moments That Forged the American Miracle. It's coming out October 13th. I'm going to be live on stage bringing history to life in Westbury on the 16th. On the 15th, I'll be in Red Bank, New Jersey. And then, of course, in Clearwater, Florida, Jacksonville, as well as St. Louis. All you have to do is go to BrianKilmeade.com for details. Also, if you want a personalized copy, you can pre-order it now and get a koozie. It's all there on BrianKilmeade.com with the details. 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
1: We are back. Thanks so much for listening, everybody. We're just closing out this half hour with Ambassador Gordon Sondland, appointed in 2018 by President Trump as the 20th United States Ambassador to the European Union. And then he is now also an author. If you want to know anything about foreign relations, especially relations with Europe, he's the person to go to. Ambassador, I understand how NATO was upset that the president didn't give him traditional briefing before the military action, go to the UN and things. He saw an opportunity to take out the higher ups, and he did, the Ayatollah and company. But since that time, it's been 6 months. Are you surprised there's been no help at all coming from NATO with the blockade or demining or anything like that?
2: Well, the NATO protests are crocodile tears. I mean, first of all, Brian, they knew exactly what was going on in Iran. The fact that
1: especially
2: the
1: Five Eyes, right?
2: Yeah, of course the Five Eyes knew. The fact that they weren't briefed an hour before we began our attack speaks more to their inability to keep secrets than it does, anything untoward in, as far as President Trump is concerned. The fact that the Europeans always want to have their cake and eat it too is what really irks President Trump. They always want one foot in and one foot out. They couldn't get out of the JCPOA because they still wanted to do business with Iran. The French had all kinds of deals going in terms of nuclear reactors, in terms of other heavy industrial stuff, very lucrative contracts. So yes, they say publicly Iranians are causing mischief on the continent. They're assassinating people. They're bombing. They're doing this and that. But on the other hand, they don't want to pull out of their business deals. So when President Trump says, okay, bottom line, guys, you don't need to send troops. You don't need to send materiel. You don't need to send your ships. Just stand up with us and say, you're with us against Iran. That's all you have to do. They can't even do that.
1: Yeah, the G20, they signed a letter of support and condemning and saying the strait should be open, all except China. So that was, I guess, a step in the right direction, but they could have offered a way to block the help with the escorting of ships. We're doing it ourselves right now. We didn't make the big announcement, but that's how we're getting 30 plus through a day.
2: We're doing it all ourselves. And what Europeans don't seem to understand is that, first of all, they have more exposure than we do, number one. The Iranians have caused incredible mischief on the continent over the last 20 to 30 years. When I was stationed in Brussels as our ambassador, we were playing whack-a-mole with the Iranians. There were constant threats. Our intel community was chasing them like crazy. The Europeans were clearly aware of it because they were helping us. But when it comes to actually drawing a hard red line and cutting them off, their business interests seem to take priority.
1: When you talk about the Gulf states, in one way, I'm impressed with the way they stood by us. The other way, I'm not. You know, the Saudis are the one who stopped us from going even harder at them. We also were doing this thing where we were fully going after all our ships going through. And the Saudis said, can you pull back Operation Freedom of Navigation? And at the same time, we see Qatar getting very nervous about the whole thing, trying to broker some type of deal. Where do you rank our relationships with the Gulf states, knowing that they've been attacked by Iran?
2: Well, the fact that Iran attacked them is good news for us because it takes off the table any semblance of the fact that, that Iran can count on them or that they can count on Iran, I should say, at the end of the day, given their sort of kind of half in, half out relationship with Iran. Now we are where we are. And frankly, I think that all of those states that you mentioned believe that getting rid of the IRGC in Iran is in their interest. They've clearly stopped any sponsorship of Hamas, which is one of Iran's proxies. So things are moving in the right direction. But remember, all of these countries have a populist issue within their own country. They have fundamentalist citizens who believe very strongly in Iran's, religious mission. So they have to tread lightly and keep progress moving at the same time.
1: Aren't most of the Gulf states Sunni?
2: They are.
1: So why would they be amenable to the Shia's mission of dominating the world and Allah taking over the planet?
2: Well, because they have some Shia citizens, and that's the problem. You know, they don't want to be overthrown. The Al-Thanis, you know, in the UAE do not want to be overthrown. And, you know, you see these uprisings happening in history. And when they happen, it tips over instantly. All of a sudden, one minute you're in power and the next minute you're not. So they have to thread a needle.
1: So we're watching right now Vladimir Putin changing his version of the Secret Service. They're saying that if there was ever a time he was vulnerable in the time he's been in power, it is right now. You know that he's lost over 40,000 troops last month, just pure casualties in the month of August. That is close to an all-time high in the five-year war. And yet yesterday they made it clear that they were going to support Iran. They were going to support Iran in this battle when we told the rest of the world, do not do that. So I asked Marco Rubio, how are we going to handle Russia? Cut three.
3: Nothing that anyone is providing Iran is in any way impeding our ability to act as necessary to protect the United States. That said, it is clear that in the case of what Iran is doing, we are not necessarily fully aligned with the Russian position on it. But Russia's got, you know, and Putin's got his own set of problems that I think take up the majority of his time and focus, which is, you know, the war in with Ukraine and frankly, the impacts that these Ukrainian strikes are having on the Russian economy in combination with sanctions.
1: Why does it work for, if that everything that the Secretary said is true, why does Russia want to rattle our cage?
2: Well, Russia wants to constantly rattle our cage. That's their default setting. And that's why I believe that we should stop giving Russia the benefit of the doubt. I've said repeatedly, dealing with Russia is not like dealing with them in a U.S. court of law where we have to prove by either the preponderance of the evidence or beyond a reasonable doubt that they created a problem, whether it's a cyber strike, whether it's a bombing, whether it's an assassination. We know, you know, it's the old, if it looks like a duck and walks like a duck situation. We should be striking back every time they do something, and we should be doing it harder than they did it, not equally. And we shouldn't even talk about
1: it. I'm talking about Russia.
2: And the problem is every interaction with Russia is like a mini trial. You know, can we prove it beyond the shadow of a doubt that they were involved? And they know that, and that weakens us and strengthens them.
1: And the Germans are the ones angriest now because it looks like they had some type of IED was found in the airport, some type of drone activity too. So they have kicked out the Russian ambassador, I guess, that was still there for some reason.
2: I call it the Godfather test. It's very simple. You know, in the movie The Godfather, you know, Don Corleone said, if my son is struck by lightning or hit by a train, I'm going to blame some of the people in this room. And we should be saying that vis-a-vis Vladimir Putin. If something happens on the continent that clearly is Russian, even if we can't prove it definitively, we should be blaming Putin and acting accordingly. Let him prove he didn't do it.
1: But for 80 years, we have avoided a direct contact with Soviets/Russians. You're saying scrap that?
2: Scrap that. Because we already have enough direct contacts, and the more we avoid based on the fear of escalation, the more escalation there will be. What Putin has to know is that when he picks up the phone and orders a cyber attack, something is going to come back on an order of magnitude far greater than what he just did. He needs to put that in his calculus.
1: And we know he hit us during the Biden years, and they never got an answer for that.
2: Well, they got an answer. They just didn't do anything about it.
1: Right. No. Yeah. In other words, we knew they did it, but we didn't do anything back.
2: Correct. They did not get an answer. Exactly.
1: So you would start, and you know, if you talk to anyone in Poland, any Estonia, Latvia, any of these, Lithuania, any of these countries that were under Soviet influence, you don't have to tell them about the evils of socialism. Anyone who is in Cuba that escaped and is now hanging out in Florida, you don't have to tell them about the evils and how bad communism and socialism is. Why is it growing here?
2: Because we have a largely uneducated youth, unfortunately. They believe what they see on the internet. They haven't really studied history. They haven't been to any of these places and lived them. It's not a good analogy, but, you know, having the gay community support Hamas when they wouldn't, you know, last 2 seconds if they were in Gaza right now as a gay person, they'd be killed.
1: In two seconds.
2: But, you know, but they're waving the flag. And it's, to me, it's lack of education. And our universities are feeding into that.
1: Also, if you're a woman and you're taking the side of Iran in these conflicts, or you're taking the side of Hamas over Israel, how are women treated in these societies?
2: An animal has more rights than women do in many of these societies. Seriously.
1: Right.
2: So, you know, when you hear about from the river to the sea, I don't know if you've been following when these chants were going on the college campuses. Many of these kids were asked by, you know, reporters straight out, Reuters or Fox, when you say from the river to the sea, what river and what sea are you talking about? And they have no idea.
1: Right.
2: But they're shouting it from the rooftops.
1: You know, have you seen anyone protest the hangings and the killings and the massacre of the Iranian protesters from January? Do you know a woman was hung over the weekend for taking a picture of her protests over the weekend? Where are those riots? I can't wrap my head around that. Even though I should by now get used to the fact that we always condemn ourselves and our allies before we condemn anybody else.
2: The self-flagellation that the United States goes through for essentially being a country of goodness. Do we make mistakes? But is that how we're constituted? No, absolutely not. And we always do try to do the right thing. Yet our youth has been so misprogrammed, particularly at the university level, to believe that we're evil, that that's where this comes from.
1: So when you see Donald Trump, when you were there, with Ambassador Sondland, you know he was talking about protecting our borders and cracking down illegal immigration, and they thought, well, how barbaric, we're a nation of immigrants. Man, have things changed. Now, all of a sudden, we're seeing in England, but what happened? How did we lose the character of our country? I'm looking at Spain, the weakest country, our weakest ally in Europe, and they see they're literally being invaded. And now the Spanish people are literally pushing back, looking to push back those illegal immigrants who stormed that island a month ago. And we're seeing it in France, where they've lost they've lost large swaths of their country. Could you talk about how the rest of Europe is beginning to understand there's a need? There's nothing wrong with protecting your borders, and they see how foolhardy it was. Look at Germany. Look what they did under Merkel.
2: Well, you know, immigration does not mean you're going from one piece of real estate to another piece of real estate. It means you're going from one society and one culture to another society and another culture. And while you can continue to retain your own culture,
1: like Little Italy, like Chinatown, like Little Havana,
2: you must assimilate if you're going to immigrate. If you're not prepared to assimilate and let your heart and your soul, become a part of where you're going, why go there in the first place? Because that's what attracted you to begin with. And people that wind up in these European countries Poland's not allowing the immigration. And they will claim we have no Muslim issue because we're not allowing anyone who wants to come here. If they won't assimilate and become a true Pole, learn our language, learn our culture, learn our customs, we're not making them come here. They want to come here voluntarily. The problem is Germany is the poster child. Merkel really started that. She thought she was being kind to all of these indigent Muslims. And what she's done is she's destroyed them and destroyed her own people at the same time.
1: Yeah, I just think that they're beginning to wake up to what Trump is. I'm already seeing the legacy of Trump afterwards. Remember how Reagan was looked at as a guy that was not in charge? He was too old. He was hands off, didn't know what he was doing. And the further they got after his administration, the better Reagan looked. To the point when he has his funeral, he's lauded and they name in airports after him. I'm already seeing some people go, maybe Donald Trump is not as crazy as we thought. I'm not talking about mainstream people that or left-wing people that normally would just be anti-Trump.
2: Well, my parents emigrated from Germany, and they embraced the United States. They wanted to learn the language. They wanted to understand the culture and the customs. They never forgot they were German. They came after the war. They taught me German when I was very young. But they reminded me, we're Americans now, you're an American, and we love America. And that's not going on today as much as it used to.
1: Right. I think a little bit, there's a little bit of national pride, maybe not enough of it as we celebrate year 250. Ambassador, right now, there's a thought that Secretary Bessent is the most valuable cabinet member. Would he get your vote? Perhaps the way he's handling things, the way he's cracking down in Iran? the way he's holding himself with the other G20 and against China?
2: I would. He's having a little trouble with the bond market right now, and that's not his fault. The bond market acts very independently, and it basically,
1: which affects interest rates.
2: Which affects interest rates, and it's basically a rebuke of the amount of debt we have and the amount of debt that other countries have. But aside from those few missteps, I think that he's done to Iran what no other Treasury Secretary has done since the Ayatollahs took over 47 years ago. If President Trump can make it through the midterms and another, say, 3, 4, 5 months of this economic oppression that we're creating against Iran, you're going to see a massive, massive break there.
1: Yeah, Iran thinks they got some leverage because the midterms are coming up, but Trump's already saying you're more important than the midterms. And when the midterms are actually done, they will lose any type of the gloves will literally be off this president.
2: You know, those who accuse Trump of being selfish vis-a-vis the war in Iran fail to realize that if it were in his own self-interest, he would have waited until after the midterms. He had compelling intelligence that had he waited, the amount of missiles they would have produced by, say, January, February would have been so great, it would have been very difficult to defend against their attacks in trying to dismantle their nuclear program. So he had to act. He didn't want to do this.
1: Right. Ambassador Sondland, always great to see you.
2: Thank you, Brian.
1: Thanks so much for coming by. 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
19: We saw that you made some staffing changes to your office. Is this to potentially gear up for a 2028 run, potentially?
20: I think that, transitions on teams are a normal part of the job. You know, August tends to be a natural time, and the fall tends to be a natural time for transitions around the hills.
1: She's changing. Of course she's running for president. Everyone knows. I mean, the fact that if you're one or two, I think anybody, Republican or Democrat, would have to think to themselves, unless my family's too young or reluctant, I'm going to do it. So AOC is playing that role. But I'm not buying it. I'm watching people say she gave a great speech the other day. It's ridiculous. And she just joins the DSA. Really? I understand you want to be a big tent. You don't want to shut them out. If that's your choice, I'd shut them out. Like Rahm Emanuel is flat out shut them out. But let's say she wants to be a big tent because she knows so many people over there. But you go back and sign up again to that ridiculousness? She also was asked, now that she's single, would she ever date a Republican? She said no. Don't think so. Okay. Could be Mr. Right. Never know. And then people talking about her eggs freezing. Way too much AOC. But I challenge them to nominate Kamala or AOC. Both will lose spectacularly to almost anybody in the right. That's what I believe. Brian Kilmeade Show.
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5: Energy Secretary Chris Wright says it's unclear if there will ever be a nuclear deal with Iran. Wright made the comment Sunday on ABC's This Week.
6: There may not be a nuclear agreement. It may be simply destroying their capabilities to do it. An agreement may await a next administration in Iran. We simply don't know that.
5: His comments come as the conflict between the U.S. and Iran continues. President Trump told reporters in the Oval Office Friday that he doesn't think the military conflict is a war, adding that it's small potatoes because the U.S. has decimated Iran's military. Five people are dead and three critically injured after an Amazon cargo plane overran a runway at Miami International Airport Sunday. Officials say the Boeing 767 landed around 2 p.m. before leaving the runway and coming to rest near a roadway. Five people were taken to the hospital, with two others suffering less serious injuries. The plane was operated by North Carolina-based 21 Air and was flying from San Juan, Puerto Rico. The NTSB is sending a team to Miami to investigate, while two of the airport's four runways have reopened. The Trump administration is going to the Supreme Court again in an effort to implement new mail-in voting rules. Lisa Carton reports.
7: The emergency appeal filed on Sunday comes after a judge ruled on Friday that the administration's planned restrictions on mail voting are likely illegal and should not take effect before the midterm elections. The judge had already issued a temporary ruling blocking the U.S. Postal Service from moving forward with the new rules. Friday's order extends that ruling indefinitely. Sunday's application to the Supreme Court marks the third time the White House has asked the highest court to intervene. I'm Lisa Carton.
5: U.S. envoys Steve Witkoff and Jared Kushner say they are very encouraged by the latest round of peace talks aimed at ending the war in Ukraine. The two met with Ukrainian President Volodymyr Zelensky in Kyiv Sunday, one day after holding talks with Russian President Vladimir Putin in Moscow. And Hawaii is preparing for heavy rain and coastal flooding as a major hurricane moves closer to the islands. Hurricane Lowell is packing maximum sustained winds of 125 miles per hour, about 600 miles southwest of Honolulu. I'm Mark Mayfield.
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10: 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It's Brian Kilmeade.
11: Hi, everyone. So glad you're there. It's the Brian Kilmeade Show coming your way as we get set for the after Labor Day sprint for the midterms, which has so much impact, too. And I remember a time where it used to be very predictable. Is how many seats do you lose? Do you lose both the Senate and the House? I think they're both up for grabs. Anyone who says it's done, the die is cast, I think is flat out lying and guessing or hoping. And I just don't see it. And when you talk about 19 seats in the House, please tell me you have the internal numbers that are going to reveal it. When you talk about what the direction of New Hampshire is going to be, my goodness, you know who's on the ballot in New Hampshire? You have a socialist who was down by 40 points, now down by 9. So I don't know who John Sununu or Scott Brown is, most likely going to be Sununu, is going to be going against there. So much has to be, still much has to be figured out too. Also, I don't know where we're going to be at with the Iran war either. Bottom of the hour, I'm going to talk to Dakota Meyer, U.S. Marine Medal of Honor recipient. And Mark Thiessen is with us right now, former speechwriter for Bush, Fox News contributor, Washington Post columnist, a fellow at AEI. Mark, welcome back.
12: Good to be with you, Brian.
11: So Mark, first off, I think we should look at the midterms. I know you have people, everyone around you is somehow involved in politics. That's most people talk about. Do you think this game is yet to be played? Do you believe the die is cast for either chamber?
12: No, I don't think it's cast. And look, I just look at the, just look back to the 2022 midterms, right? So remember on election night how we were all expecting a red wave in 2022. Biden was an absolute disaster. We had just gotten through the Afghan withdrawal, which is the worst foreign policy debacle in either of our lifetimes. His polling numbers had collapsed after that. We had the worst inflation in four decades, worst border crisis in American history, worst crime wave in the cities, and he put in the best midterm performance of any president since John F. Kennedy, except for Bush right after 9/11, which was an anomaly, right? How did that happen? We put up a bunch of really bad candidates. We put up, you know, in Georgia and other places with Herschel Walker and Dan Baldock and Blake Masters, and we lost a bunch of winnable races. And we did the same thing in the House. This time around, it's almost the reverse. You've got, you know, the Democrats have to win. They need plus four to flip the Senate, right? They can't lose any blue seats. And so in Michigan, which is an open blue seat, they put up El Sayed, who's a radical Islamist, you know, hates football, thinks it's racist and homophobic in Michigan. A terrible candidate. Puts that seat in play. They have to flip Maine. Susan Collins is their best chance of a pickup in the Senate. What do? They come up with a guy with a Nazi tattoo who allegedly, you know, raped his girlfriend. And then they come up with his replacement is a guy who Susan Collins said, I'm not going to raise the fact that he's fathered children with his cousin.
11: Right.
12: So they're.
11: Yeah. In fact, you want to hear that? Let's listen. No, yeah. We don't have it. Oh, but I do want you to hear this. In terms of what's going on in Texas, the Republicans getting their own way there with Ken Paxton. Donald Trump is being pushed now to spend money there, and I think he will. Here's what Karl Rove said.
3: The president got him into the general election. Without the president's endorsement, he would have lost. The president has $400 million as of July 31st sitting in MAGA Inc. And tens of millions of dollars sitting in other pockets that he controls, super PACs. And he's got to, if he wants to have Paxton win, he needs to come in. Time is running out. If the president wants to have Paxton win, he needs to be tossing a lot of money Paxton's way so that ads can be run that depict Tallarico as the far left winger that he is. If not, Tallarico is going to run the message of my opponent is the most corrupt politician in Texas history all the way to the victory line.
11: Do you think it needs the Trump money?
4: Oh, absolutely. So here's the other thing. So here's the counter to what I was just saying to you. We're doing the same thing again in some of these races. So, you know, Trump pressured attacked Tillis, and Tillis just said, screw this, I'm not running again. And now we're probably going to lose North Carolina as a result of that, right? In Texas, we had a safe incumbent in John Cornyn, who was the chairman of the senatorial committee for two cycles and could raise his own money, right? And instead, we cast him out and put in Paxton, who's, you know, a corrupt philanderer, who's, you know, who's an extremely unattractive candidate, except for the hardcore base, and who is lazy and is not raising money and is not, spent 4th of July weekend instead of campaigning across Texas, went to London on vacation with his mistress. So, yeah, that's put Texas in play. And now the problem we have is that we've got all these, you know, one of the problems we have going in this campaign is look at where the races are that are toss-ups. Alaska, Ohio, Iowa, North Carolina, Maine. These are Republican seats. Many of them were safe red seats that are now in play. We've got to spend a lot of money. The senatorial committee, the Senate leadership fund, got to spend a lot of money to make sure that we hold on to those seats. And all of a sudden, Texas goes in and puts Texas in play that shouldn't be in play. So yes, I think if the president endorsed Paxton, and that's his prerogative as the head of the party, but he's got to help him over the finish line.
11: Yeah,
4: absolutely, and I think he will.
11: And by the way, Paxton and Lawrence Jones always tells me this: unbelievably popular in Texas, and never lost a statewide election. So we'll see. He's got to push back on that. Listen, I'm a John Cornyn fan. I think he's one of the classiest people you're going to meet, type of person you want in Congress. So I don't really know the problem.
4: The thing, Brian. I go by William F. Buckley's rule, which is that I support the most conservative candidate who's electable. Right. And so you have in John Cornyn. I know that first of all, John Cornyn has never lost a race in Texas either. I know that he's not as conservative as Paxton is. And some people in the base were unhappy with some things about him. He was the safest bet to hold on to that seat.
11: No, I know. So, it's not worth talking about.
4: It was a mistake to push him out.
11: Right. What they got to do, too, is shore up some of those redistricting seats that were going to go Trump's way if he held on to the Hispanic vote, and we'll see if he's going to. The most vulnerable one, the best chance to flip, I think, is Michigan with Saeed there, which if you look at the real career average, he's up a point, but the latest polls have Rogers up. But listen to what he called Rogers yesterday. Cut 20.
13: Given the fact that Mike Rogers, who you agree is a beta, is my opponent, it probably shouldn't be very hard.
14: They're coming at me on football.
13: Mm-hmm.
14: I was the captain of a high school football team. I literally told, I was like, okay, you want football? You know Oklahoma drill is? How about me and Mike Rogers doing Oklahoma drill right now? I'll show you how much I love football.
13: Me and Mike Rogers and Donald Trump. If that's American masculinity, we're headed in very much the wrong direction. And then there's like eyeliner J.D. Vance.
11: So number one, that is him with Jesse. And then the other ones were recently. But Rogers is beta, the military guy with an FBI background who was on the House Select Committee on Intelligence. Number two is, really? You're the one who called football racist and you didn't like it. So I'm pretty sure either you're not telling the truth or you weren't captain. Because most people become captain when their teams vote for them. Did a bunch of racists vote you captain? Wally hates fireworks too?
4: Yeah, well, let's tell me your,
12: First of all, tell me you peaked in high school without telling me you peaked in high school. I was the captain of my high school football team. Yay! You know, like, you know. And also, by the way, he's projecting himself as an alpha. What the Americans really, really want is an alpha Islamic radical. That's what we need in America, in the Senate, an alpha Islamic radical. I mean, give me a freaking break. And I'm sorry, he said that it's a racist and homophobic sport. Mike Rogers should put up ads, and we should not give any money to Paxton that would stop him from doing this. Put up ads in Michigan. Every single Michigan State, University of Michigan football game, every Detroit Lions game, playing El Sayed's words to him, to every football fan in Michigan. That's how you spend money. You don't spend money on a candidate who, instead of fundraising over the weekend in Texas, decided to go with his mistress to hang out in London. Of all places to spend the 250th anniversary of the 4th of July in London? Are you serious?
11: Yeah. By the way, J.D. Vance looks like that. He doesn't wear eyeliner. He's got eyebrows. You know, he's got. What are you talking about? You're making fun of people's looks? All right, that's fine. So let's talk about the latest in Iran. I know she wrote an editorial just saying we'll start with Ukraine. Ukraine build their own patriots. But what the president's worried about, or what they've told him, is that if you let... Ukraine build their own patriots, they're worried about the intelligence behind those patriots getting into Russia. So how do you solve that problem?
12: So Jack Keane and I talked about this, and we've got an elegant solution, and the president actually just truthed out my column, so he seems to like it. It's very simple. You do three things. You license them to produce a less capable Patriot missile that Lockheed has developed called the Patriot Ace, which is basically 70% of the accuracy of the Patriot, the MSC, which is the one we build now at 50% of the cost. You license the Ukrainians to build that, and you also license the Ukrainians to use the PAC-2 missile, which is the original Patriot missile that we produced in the 1990s, which is less capable. That way you don't have any of the risks of technology transfer of the really the special seeker that we have in the new missile and the rocket motor, which is what you don't want to get into enemy hands. And then the second thing you do, that to even if the Ukrainians are able to build the

0: let's do an emergency airlift to Ukraine of the same Patriot battery so we can defend them. Because right now what Putin is doing, he's attacking all the energy infrastructure and the critical infrastructure because he wants to freeze the Ukrainian people to death when the winter arrives. So we got to protect them now. The South Koreans can provide the Patriots to do that. And then we got to license them so by next year they have up and running the ability to produce their own Patriots. And then we don't have to give them to them. It lifts all of the needs, all the pressures on us. And on top of that, we could actually ask the Ukrainians to backfill some of the European supply so that we don't have to give Patriots to Europe and we have more for ourselves. So it's a win-win-win solution for everybody.
1: I hear you, and I'm firmly in support of that. And Mike Pence brought that up too, but you're a much better spokesperson for Donald Trump's eyes than Mike Pence right now. Major John Spencer was on with me last night as I filled in for Jesse, and I asked him, from the War College perspective, I mean, this guy's a War College guy. You've been in battles for 25 years. How's this Operation Economic Fury going? Cut 30.
2: Despite those wishing that we don't succeed, almost on every line of operation, whether it's the economic noose around the regime and its proxies, Hezbollah, its crown jewel proxy, currently being destroyed by the southern Lebanon's government and Israel, asking for money. Iran can't do it. It's hyperinflation. The real is worth nothing, like 2 million real to $1. So many indicators. We control the Strait of Hormuz. We can get all of that oil out. The bypasses are starting to work. There's actually more getting out for a single day, and people want to criticize, but not on a weekly rate. It's all indicators that the strategy is working, and I agree, the ship has sailed on the memorandum of understanding, and we're looking at capitulation, I believe, of the Islamic regime to save itself.
1: Do you think he recapped where we're at right now effectively?
0: John Spencer is awesome. He's 100% right. We're winning. We're winning. Donald Trump is showing strategic patience, right? The biggest thing our enemies do is they just wait us out until we lose our will. And that's not going to happen with Donald Trump. He is tightening the screws on them. You've got gas lines. You've got two kinds of lines in Russia too, but that's a separate story. But in Iran, there are lines for gas miles long because people can't get gas. And then when they do get gas, they're putting stuff in it to water it down that is causing cars to break down. So the other side, the line going into the gas station is filled with cars waiting for gas. And then the line coming out is broken down cars along the side of the road because they put additives in it that are destroying the engines of the cars. It's a catastrophe for the Iran. They've got zero oil exports going out. Zero. And we have control of the Strait of Hormuz right now. We've brought more than 1,000 ships through the Strait of Hormuz, according to Admiral Cooper. We've reached near pre-war levels of oil coming through the Strait. And also there's oil coming through other ways because people are bypassing the Strait with pipelines and other. The Iranians can't win. They cannot win. The only danger, the big risk that I'm worried about is that we stopped at the 20-yard line. They've still got ballistic missile capability and others. And I think they're husbanding those things for a big attack on the eve of the midterms because they want to hurt Trump politically. They think that if they attack, kill some Americans, hit some ships, that they can cause the Democrats to win, which means that the Democrats will come in and cut off funds for the war. And that's their play. And we just have to be on top of that and make sure it doesn't happen.
1: So do you believe that Iran is starting to act in a bellicose way towards Israel, could be a precursor to an attack, at which time the gloves come off from Israel and the IDF? Do you think Iran would be fools enough to do that?
0: I think they actually would be smarter to not attack Israel, but to attack us and to attack the Gulf, because they know that Israel will absolutely pummel the hell out of them if they do it. And we probably will too. But there's a hesitancy in the administration to go back to major combat. There's no hesitancy in Jerusalem to do that.
1: Would you like to see the assassination squads back in?
0: I can tell you what I want to see happen. I think we need to go back and do about a week's worth of bombing, and we can do it in a week and finish off the job of what we left unfinished when we paused to pursue this memorandum of understanding. Take out leadership, take out their economic targets. We've got the blockade going on the sea. Take out their airports. Take

0: have all the bridges and roads going that allow them to have land trade, and you could so you add land and air to the naval blockade, and take out the leadership, and then arm the Iranian people and overthrow that regime. Donald Trump has an opportunity to rid the Middle East of the Iranian threat, and as soon as he does that, we can draw down our forces in the Middle East, focus on China, reload, rearm, and not worry about this problem. Make this problem go away forever. And he will be the greatest president in American history, foreign policy president in American history, if he does that.
1: All right. I like that for your next column, by the way. You can just take the verbatims from this interview. Thanks so much.
0: I often do that.
1: Mark Thiessen, yeah, check him out in the Washington Post. Go get him, Mark. Back in a moment.
2: It's Brian Kilmeade. This is how the Northwest starts the day. Brian Kilmeade and Seattle's Conservative Talk, 570 KVI.
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1: You know, we were talking about Ukraine, and nobody knows more about Ukraine than Mark Thiessen outside the military. And Vladimir Putin, as usual in a dictatorship, gets extremely high marks. He gets like 91% approval rating. Well, it dropped down to 88 and then 73, and now it's at 64%. Think about that. People are afraid if they find out that you voted a disapproval of Vladimir Putin, they'll kill you. And still, he's got 64% approval rating. Why? He's lost over 1 million people off the battlefield, dead over 500,000. When you go to the front lines, your life expectancy is 30 minutes. He's so low on people to fight, he's now going to have another draft, which promises to plummet his approval rating even more. Wow, the Ukrainians are saying we're going to shut down commercial airspace next. Wow.
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1: Hey, Dakota Meyers in studio. He dressed up for us. I mean, he was wearing sweats. When he heard that we streamed this show, he quickly changed and put gel. You're using gel now,
2: Dakota? I am. And thank you for letting me borrow this.
1: Yeah.
2: Thank you.
1: It's a little loose on you.
2: It is, because my upper body's
1: a little bit more massive. U.S. Marine Medal of Honor recipient. Special assistant over in the Pentagon. Dakota, great to see you. I was just talking to Mark Thiessen. I would say he's as well-read and understanding of the military as anyone who writes in journalism today. But you're a military guy. A lot of people are concerned about the stress of our troops, and they just got extended now in the Middle East to 2027. You're a guy that serves and went back.
2: Yeah.
1: So what is the mindset of the men and women when they serve, when they're finally going to be extended?
2: Brian, what are we worried about? I mean, what are we worried about, right? We did 20 years of war. I mean, it is a normal thing for deployments to get extended.
1: Yeah.
2: I mean, this is normal. And let me tell you this, like, don't be worried. I mean, look, nobody loves it, right? Like, nobody wants, and nobody's like, oh, this is great and cheering for this. But what I'll tell you is these are the best human beings that our generation has to offer, mm-hmm. that our country has to offer. I mean, these service members are proud to serve. I mean, they volunteered.
3: The numbers through the roof.
2: Well, the numbers through the roof. The USS Abraham Lincoln, the reenlistment rate out there was through the roof.
1: Right.
2: I mean, and so, like, you're seeing the minority of this, you know, people complaining, but it's the onesies and twosies. I mean, I'm telling you right now, our men and women, they are ready to go do the nation's bidding at a moment's notice, and they are proud and honored to do it, and they are prepared to do it.
1: Right. And now we have the USS George Washington in the area, and the blockade that's continuing as being more effective. Is it hard to have patience when you're deployed?
2: Yeah, I mean,
1: there were times we were not doing much, we were holding, and there was times when we did things like the surge and we're moving.
2: Yeah, I mean, look, I'm worried about the ones that don't get to go, right? Because they've been waiting to go have their opportunity to go and fight. And so, you know, I got messages this morning of people doing work, and they're doing work, and they're proud to do it, and they're happy to do it, and they're honored to do it. And look, I mean, look, I think we're fine. I think we're fine. You know, I hear the concerns, and look, it's one thing, and I got a different perspective of it now, because, you know, when I'm 18, 19 years old and you know, wanting to go, like, I'm just hungry to go,
1: year did you sign up, 18?
2: So I was 17 when I joined, right? Uh-huh. And all of us were trying to go, like, when the deployment was over, we're just trying to jump on the next deployment. We wanted to go. We wanted to continue to be over there, right? And so, I mean, I understand that, like, look, looking at it from now at 38 years old, I'm like, gosh, like, I hate that. It sucks. But I got to tell you, like, they're proud to do it.
1: Yeah. I went to the vice president yesterday when asked about the message to the Iranians, because the president said a couple of days ago, when are the Iranians going to step up? But the problem is they're not armed. That's why the Venezuelans didn't step up. They're not armed. Cut 28.
4: And our message to the Iranians is simple. It's been the same from the very beginning, is you've got to stop shooting at commercial shipping. They've got to stop. It's that simple. And your point about negotiations, the president's been very clear. We're not talking to them. And we're not going to talk to them unless they stop shooting at commercial shipping.
1: Can I just say I'm relieved we're not talking? Because I really feel like they want to play a delay of game.
2: Yeah.
1: But the message to them is stop shooting, but they're not. They hit two Saudi tankers, but it has not stopped us from escorting through our side of the strait, or the Oman side of the strait.
2: Yeah, I mean, look, you know, the Iranians, I mean, they're proud people, but they also, you've also got a group that has nothing to lose now, right? And so
1: in leadership,
2: right? I mean, they have nothing to lose in leadership. I mean, you don't know who's actually running the country right now. I mean, it's one of those deals. And so, look, I think that we should look. I don't know that we should talk to them, because I don't know that their words, and I don't know that anything that they say actually means anything. So, you know, I think we just got to show that we're going to do what we say we are. And I think that's where we're so fortunate right now, right? Is we are doing, I feel like we are doing things with intentions, right? We are doing things intentionally instead of just doing it to, you know, just we're not letting anybody else tell us what to do, right? We are deciding how this goes and how long it goes and all that. So I think that we were very fortunate on that side of it.
1: Right. So Major John Spencer was on with me yesterday. I filled in for Jesse on his show on primetime. And here's what he was saying Here's what he was saying to us about the Iranian people rising up. Cut 32.
3: They lost tens of thousands in a matter of days, 48 hours, actually. It's really hard to do that question without them having arms. And we heard some kind of information, whether it was about the Kurdish or arms. They also had to have protective gear, communication gear. It's very dangerous, messy business. I, of course, want to see Iranian people free and what that would do to the entire region, the growth and prosperity that would happen. But it's very dangerous that to ask them to do that. You also want to start the information operation, which was actually happened in the past, that you don't want the Iranian army, which is separate of the IRGC, you want them to sit it out. You want them to join the protesters and also of the Air Force. It's a really complex thing, but it's not impossible.
2: Yeah, I mean, look, I totally agree. I mean, it's not simple. It's not going to be easy. But what I do believe is that at some point, you know, somebody's going to have to get in there and start bringing people together and figure out who's going to actually stand up and do the on the ground piece, right? And hopefully it's the Iranian people. I mean, we want the Iranian people to be free. You know, I mean, that's ultimately what we're doing, is we're trying to get, you know, trying to give them the opportunity to take over their country, like we tried to do in Afghanistan, right? And obviously we see how that turned out. But I do believe that if the Iranian people want to step up, I think what their fear is, though, and I don't know, none of us are over there, we're all speaking on hypotheticals, so let's make sure that we put that into context. But what if they step up, and how much time do they have in order for us to provide over, you know, cover for them, and to be able to provide, you know, the limited pieces that we are right now for them to be able to get this done? Because what you don't want to do is everybody to step up and show, you know, what they have and who's aligned together, and they start doing this movement, and the next thing you know, we back out, and then all they did was just identify who was going to step up.
1: Do you know what you're describing? After the first Persian Gulf War, George H.W. Bush said, "Time for you guys to stand up and take your country back." But we didn't stop. We allowed them to fly their planes, and they had enough left.
2: Yeah.
1: They wiped out the Shia, and they were still mad at us by the time you guys invaded.
2: Yeah, 100%, right? And so, like, I think that is a coordinated effort that I'm sure, again, I don't know. None of us know. The only person that knows what's going on is obviously the President of the United States. But what I'll tell you is I hope that in some way, shape, or form, that we're trying to align those and bring these alignments together, so that what you can do is you have a coordinated front, because that's what they're missing right now. I don't think there's what's missing is a desire to be free, or an opportunity to be free, or the will to be free of the Iranian people. But I think that what is missing is a plan, and how do they coordinate, and how do they consolidate in order to have a unified front.
1: All right, now I'm going to aggravate you. This is what bothers me most about this, and that is that we keep hearing, it's almost like, if you're the New York Times or Washington Post, it's almost like they're rooting for us not to be successful there. And here's Hakeem Jeffries yesterday, cut 34.
5: This reckless and costly war of choice in Iran have been a failure, and it's time for dramatic change.
1: See, if when you're deployed, and you heard a lot of that politics too, when George W. Yeah. Bush, what is that like?
2: I mean, look, I don't know the last time I've heard Hakeem Jeffries say anything that was helpful or it was pro-American.
1: Mm-hmm.
2: For me, I think he just stands up there and he says what is going to appeal to his voters, and he says what is going to be anti-American, and he says what is against, you know, what is against this, right? Like, I don't know how that's helpful. You know, when I look at verbiage like this, like, so what are you going to do? Like, what are you going to do?
1: That'll
2: right?
1: be in the Tehran Times today.
2: 100%. And so, you know, I mean, like, I don't understand how that's helpful. Like, even if you feel that way, I don't understand why we are giving, you know, this media aspect and this messaging aspect. You know, Iran is out messaging us because Iran is putting their own rhetoric out and their own information out through their media outlets. And guess what our media is doing? Our media is doing the exact same thing against the administration and President Trump.
1: You know, what's interesting is I read Al Jazeera English every day and Arab news. They are more positive about the U.S. than New York Times and Washington Post.
2: Yeah, I mean, and what I don't understand is this rhetoric of, you know, we're not doing good, or we're this or that. You know, I haven't heard them say anything positive about what we're doing. right? And there's been more good done
1: knowing
2: than
1: that, knowing they've plagued seven presidents.
2: 100%, right? And so, like, I haven't even heard them say anything to the extent of, and you can correct me if I'm wrong on this, but hey, look, we've seen that what we've done for the past seven presidents hasn't done any good. So what? Hopefully this new strategy works and history will tell. Like, they haven't even left it out there to let history decide what ends up with this. They've already made the decision. They've already decided what this is going to be. And now they're just trying to get enough messaging and enough support. It's literally, they already have what they want to report and what they want to say. And they just keep finding stuff to support that. Does that make sense?
1: Yeah, it makes a lot of sense. I want to go to Ukraine if I can. And I wanted people to talk about changing warfare, changing in real time.
2: Yeah.
1: How is what's happening in Ukraine using satellites, Starlink, as well as the creation of this drone warfare? How has it changed things from when that war started to where we're at today? I mean, they rolled in with tanks and got destroyed by javelins.
2: Yeah.
1: And now both sides are hitting each other with drones.
2: Yeah, I mean, look, I mean, I was only in Ukraine for a couple days whenever we went in to go get Benjamin Hall, right? And so...
1: But you've been seeing it and you've been reading about
2: it. Yeah, of course. And so, you know, look, I think that... it's definitely changing the battlefield, and it's something that, you know, we're taking very serious, and you see across the board. I mean, it's bringing in, but I think that, like, as much as the robotics aspect of it is changing the battlefields, what I'll tell you is the cheapness of this and what it does is for these capabilities, what it allows is that, you know, these underfunded, it's not a funding thing, right? Because anybody can get a drone, anybody. I mean, like, what it's doing is it's allowing access for these types of capabilities to get in the hands of people that don't have to have a lot of money. Like, they just have to have a wheel right now, right? And so, it's evolving the battlefield. It's shaping that. But we've seen this throughout the history of it, right? You've seen it whenever the machine gun came out. You know, you've seen this whenever artillery came out, whenever you've seen, you know, IEDs come out for my generation, right? I mean, look, evolving the battlefield is always something that we've always had.
1: Do you think there'll always be humans fighting humans?
2: Yeah, 100%. 100%. Because even no matter what, even, and that's what my biggest fear is. I hope that, like, our service members don't get to this concept that, hey, like, we're not going to still need our capabilities, our basic fundamental capabilities of camouflage, of concealment, of being able to fight, or of being able to shoot our weapon systems. Because here's the deal. It's like, there still has to be somebody willing to go. You're not going to be able to do the fighting behind a computer, because if that was the case, Ukraine and Russia would be over.
1: Yep.
2: It's still going to take the sheer will. It's still going to come down to the sheer will of the people who are going to go employ those capabilities and their belief in how much it is worth fighting for their cause.
1: Absolutely. More with Dakota Meyer in just a second. You listen to the Brian Kilmeade Show.
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6: 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Brian Kilmeade in Seattle's conservative talk. 570 KVI.
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1: All right, Dakota Meyer is with us here. You know, U.S. Marine Medal of Honor recipient. You just signed back up again, didn't you?
2: I did.
1: So what is reservist. What's your obligation now?
2: I don't know how long I'm in, but I just finished, actually finished jump school. I got my, so I'm airborne now. I went down to the Fort Benning jump school and actually graduated that, I think, last Monday.
1: Wow. Think last Monday?
2: I think it was either last Monday or the Monday before. But,
1: right.
2: But yeah. So I did my final jump. I think it was Monday before. Yeah, not this week. It was the week before. But yeah, I jumped, did my final jump down at Fort Benning, Georgia, at the school, you know, U.S. Army School of Airborne, right?
1: And what made you want to go back?
2: I see how incredible the generation is. I still had more to give, and I felt like that I owed it to, I can't just go around and tell people it's worth serving and not be doing it myself. And so, like, I think that for me, like, I felt like I had imposter syndrome by telling people, yeah, you should serve. You should sign up and serve.
1: You had imposter syndrome after serving.
2: Yeah, I mean, I did, because I just didn't feel like I had the right to, I mean, it was nothing more than an opinion for me to tell people they should serve today, right? And so, like, you know, because they're like, oh, well, you don't know what it's like. It's different, blah, blah, blah. And it's like, well, I'll show you how much I believe it's still worth serving. And so I had to do that. And so I signed back up and I went back to the basic reconnaissance course. I became a recon Marine, and then graduated at 38 years old and then turned around and, you know, I'm going through the pipeline currently.
1: So we mentioned about difference in war. You said when you were in Iraq, Afghanistan,
2: yeah,
1: you didn't have to worry about anything coming up top, right?
2: Yeah.
1: You'd sit there with your GPS. Now, if I was to put you into Ukraine right now or put you into Iran or any battlefield, how is it different in this era?
2: Yeah, I mean, look, one of the biggest surprises for me is understanding that, like, really you got to go back to being better at the basics than we had to be, right? Like, you know, we started getting, I was on the front end of technology, like, you know, in 2008, 2009, like, we started getting technology and we were starting to be able to have GPS. I mean, the first time I ever touched a GPS was whenever I stepped foot in Iraq. You know, I mean, give you that, right? And now all these kids grew up with GPSs and phones and being able to have all these devices, which is great. The technology is incredible. But what you're starting to see is now more people are armed with these capabilities and these to look back and to be able to have signal.
1: And if I have my phone on,
2: yeah,
1: I'm now a target.
2: Now you are a target.
1: And I'm giving away the whole base.
2: Or the whole base or your position or your team. Or so, like, really you're having, what I'm seeing is, you know, no longer can you just say, hey, I'm going to rely on a GPS. You're actually, your basic skills have to be better today.
1: You said get a compass.
2: You better go back to a compass because you can't be walking around with the GPS throwing a signal out.
1: Right. So in that fact, didn't that happen? In the Jordan in particular, they told the guys, you cannot tell people, you cannot make phone calls.
2: Yeah.
1: You're giving away our location and it's getting people in trouble. So they said, I'll take your phone if you don't do this.
2: Yeah.
1: They never would have said that 10 years ago.
2: They would have never said that 10 years ago because we weren't fighting an enemy. You know, look, first world countries have always had, you know, these types of capabilities, right? For a while. Right. But what now you're seeing is when these capabilities become cheaper, now the terrorists have them. Now the guy that just has an idea and hates this person has the capabilities to find a way to be able to have access to this.
1: So what are your thoughts? We're coming up on 25 years since the 9/11 attacks. Where were you?
2: Yeah.
1: How did it affect you?
2: Yeah, I mean, it was, I'll never forget. I mean, I was in my eighth grade classroom, Rudy Renfro, my art teacher. And I remember coming in. I mean, I still remember every aspect, every detail of it. Like, I remember when they had the TVs, like the big TVs they had on the carts, sure, that they would roll in, they would screw it into the wall so, yep, you could see, right? The strap over it, the black, you know? And that's what, I'll never forget. It got rolled in and it was like, hey, we're not having class today. I lived in Kentucky. I didn't even, probably couldn't figure out where New York was on a map. And I probably didn't know anything about that the World Trade Centers even existed before that day. But I gotta tell you, like, I mean, I still get cold chills over it, you know? That was a moment that really defined the rest of my life and why I'm sitting here today, you know, that moment. And I'll never forget, like, I didn't know what it meant. I didn't know anything about it. I mean, I was in eighth grade. But what I do remember is I do remember that feeling of seeing the fear across our country. You know, no matter whether they knew those people or they didn't, but they knew that Americans were hurting.
1: Right.
2: And what I will say is, while I don't ever wish for another 9/11, I would give anything for a 9/12.
1: understand, because we were all on the same page.
2: 100%.
1: Right. And the thing is, too, our actions after that made sure that was the only attack. Because absolutely, there were so many other attacks coming down the pipeline. We'll look forward to seeing you outnumbered. Dakota Meyer, U.S. Marine, active again and Medal of Honor recipient. Great to see you, Dakota.
2: Thank you, sir.
1: Thanks for wearing the gel.
2: You know, just for you.
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9: The Trump administration is going to the Supreme Court again in an effort to implement new mail-in voting rules. Lisa Carton reports.
10: The emergency appeal filed on Sunday comes after a judge ruled on Friday that the administration's planned restrictions on mail voting are likely illegal and should not take effect before the midterm elections. The judge had already issued a temporary ruling blocking the U.S. Postal Service from moving forward with the new rules. Friday's order extends that ruling indefinitely. Sunday's application to the Supreme Court marks the third time the White House has asked the highest court to intervene. I'm Lisa Carton.
9: Five people are dead and three critically injured after an Amazon cargo plane overran a runway at Miami International Airport Sunday. Officials say the Boeing 767 landed around 2 p.m. before leaving the runway and coming to rest near a roadway. Five people were taken to the hospital, with two others suffering less serious injuries. The plane was operated by North Carolina-based 21 Air and was flying from San Juan, Puerto Rico. The NTSB is sending a team to Miami to investigate, while two of the airport's four runways have reopened. Utah Governor Spencer Cox is calling for the political rhetoric to be turned down. Cox spoke to ABC's This Week as the one-year anniversary approaches of the fatal shooting of conservative activist Charlie Kirk at Utah Valley University.
11: I think this is kind of a cop-out that we take as Americans, where we can just blame a person or our political leaders for this.
9: Cox said 70% of the country doesn't like where we are right now, adding that they're tired of the contempt and they're desperate for something better. The governor also reflected on the fatal shooting of Kirk, calling it a moment he can't get out of his mind. And prosecutors are expected to soon decide whether to retry the Lindsey Clancy murder case after a mistrial was declared. The jury could not reach a unanimous verdict Friday in the Massachusetts trial. Clancy admitted to killing her three children, but pleaded not guilty, citing...
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9: Postpartum psychosis. She will remain at a psychiatric hospital while prosecutors weigh their options. A status hearing is scheduled for September the 29th. I'm Mark Mayfield.
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9: Gas prices remain high as the Labor Day weekend rolls on. Energy Secretary Chris Wright told ABC's This Week that gasoline could decrease as the summer driving season comes to a close.
17: So the marketplace thinks gasoline prices are going to move meaningfully lower. So trust the market. Certainly don't trust my predictions.
9: On Sunday, AAA reported the average price per gallon of regular unleaded sits at about $4.14. Drivers in California are paying an average of $5.84 a gallon, the highest in the country. President Trump is drawing attention after a map suggesting New Mexico be called New America. The post came after a false online claim that Trump had signed an executive order changing the state's name. Fact checkers say that claim originated with a satirical social media account and is not true. Trump's post prompted reactions from lawmakers, including New Mexico Democrats, who pushed back against the idea of changing the state's name. The White House has also supported other geographic name changes under the Trump administration, including Gulf of America and Lake America. Los Angeles police have cracked down on a huge street takeover. Here's Jim Forbes.
18: Police Chief Jim McDonald says 66 people were arrested for participating in the street takeover.
19: This is not harmless fun. This is criminal behavior. Your children are participating in an active crime scene where they're lawfully subject to immediate arrest and exposed to harm.
18: Just over 400 citations have been issued to spectators, over 200 vehicles have been impounded, and 7 guns were seized. I'm Jim Forbes.
9: And ICE arrests are surging under the Trump administration, with nearly 50,000 arrests reported in July. That's the highest monthly total of the president's second term, according to government data. More than half of those arrested had no criminal convictions or pending criminal charges. The increase comes as ICE expands enforcement, including arrests at immigration check-ins, traffic stops, and airports. The administration says it's enforcing immigration law, while some lawmakers and immigration advocates are questioning the growing number of arrests involving people without any criminal records. I'm Mark Mayfield.
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4: And you know, yours truly has spent several years as part of an attorney general's staff committing to psychiatric hospitals those who are too dangerous to walk around. Yours truly has represented several murderers who had tried the insanity defense, hardly ever with success. Something is soft and flabby happening now, and some of the feminists that I see interviewed tell me that the husband, the father, Patrick Clancy, should have done more. Well, kind of take this to its logical conclusion. If the argument that the husband, the father, should not have left his three kids alone with their mother, that means any woman, any mother experiencing serious postpartum struggles should lose custody and only get supervised visitation, right? Because after all, look at Lindsay Clancy. If mom is too dangerous to be trusted with her own children, better leave them with dad. And the feminist movement is blaming Patrick Clancy for the behavior of his wife / and the mother of these children for leaving her alone with these three kids. And I guess you should have predicted her violent hormonal and psychiatric instability that resulted in her committing multiple homicides. And one of the children, I would assume the 5-year-old Cora, was chased down and murdered by her mother, giving rise to at least one case in Illinois. There was a mother there a couple days ago invested in the Lindsay Clancy case who took her 3-year-old toddler in the basement and hung him from the rafters. And that is the individual you're going to spend time on and say, we got to raise $3 to $5 million for that mother who's dangerous? Are you kidding me? The Gloria Steinems fought for decades with the idea that women are not too emotional to hold important positions, that women are not too hormonal during their periods. You can trust them with important jobs. Well, what about, does this demonstrate you can't trust a mother slash woman with a dangerous job because she's too hormonal? I don't think so. In fact, most women, most of the graduates from college are women. Most lawyers graduating with JD degrees are women. Most of the doctors are women. Most of the high school graduates are women. Most of the individuals in drugs and alcohol are men. Most of those in prison are men. So we're the one that has to put up with the responsibilities of conducting a fair society. Well, now we're told by the Gloria Steinem generation that women should not be judged by the same standard. How many times have you heard a man say, you know what? I got too much testosterone. I should go and kill people. Would that ever fly with anybody? I'm filled with testosterone. I'm going to kill my children. Would 11 jurors buy that nonsense? I don't think so. Well, let's continue. The line becomes available, 866-647-7337. Happy Labor Day weekend. Bill Cunningham, the Great American, taking calls on the other side. Bill Cunningham with you every Sunday night.

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14: I am woman, hear me roar, and numbers too big to ignore. Women have obtained equality, in fact, superiority in many fields of endeavor. Whether I want to admit it or not, the best people in my life I've ever met have been women, which is my mother and my wife. Women are generally just better people than men for all kinds of reasons. And so, you know, Gloria Steinem's death pointed out, I think, that her generation, and it was accepted for the past 50 years, demanded that women be judged by the same standards as men, because women are equally capable of meeting any standard. Give me the test. Give me the challenge. I'll do it. I'm equal to a man. But thanks for the stupidity of 11 jurors that Lindsey Clancy's defenders are making. Aren't they making the opposite case? That a woman's hormones giving birth, by the way, her oldest was 5 years old when she was murdered by her mother. That biology, a period, mental health can render a woman incapable of controlling herself. On one hand, I look at Supreme Court justices. I look at senators, congressmen. The bench in Ohio, for example, a great female, Justice Sharon Kennedy, is the chief justice. I haven't seen it recently, but there's got to be as many female judges and magistrates as male because women set the standard and let women achieve it. Women are generally 2 to 3 years more mature than boys and men until about the age of 25 or 27 for men. We're told, and I accept the fact, that women are equal by every standard. They're capable of meeting any standard a man can meet. But thanks for the stupidity of 11 jurors, the defenders of this murderer, Lindsey Clancy, are making the opposite case. Wait a minute. You can't hold her to account like South Carolina did. Was it the was her name Andrea Yates? About 20-some years ago, she murdered five kids, drove them into a lake. She went to a jury trial. Guilty, guilty, guilty, guilty, guilty. She's serving life imprisonment. Should never get out. Now we're being told that women are not equal to men because of their biology, because of hormones. And mental health can render a woman completely incapable of controlling herself. I couldn't conform myself to the dictates of law. I knew no difference between right and wrong. And I'm listening to these male voices in my head telling me to murder my three children. Well, you can't have it both ways. Either you're equal or you're not. The defenders of this murderer are saying that a woman's biology can render her completely incapable of controlling herself. Is that true? I don't think so. But that's what the defenders say. That's how they've raised $3 to $5 million and more to come. And the pockets, I guess, of Kevin Reddington, who called the one male juror a holdout, a thief. The Massachusetts Supreme Court needs to take some action against a criminal defense attorney calling a juror following his oath a criminal, a thief. That's out of the mouth of Kevin Reddington, the defense attorney for Lindsey Clancy. How does he get away with that one? So I don't know. Politics is downstream from culture. And the culture we have now is despicable. The worst generation of parents that have ever existed are alive today having children. It's awful. We're told, number one, that a baby in the womb is not a person or a baby, but a man who puts on a dress is a woman. That I'm intolerant. If I look at a man dressing up like a woman, I have to treat that person as a woman when obviously it's a man. So a man can become a woman, full rights, etc., but a baby in the womb can be murdered, called abortion, by the mother. And the father, the husband, has no say. And the state of Massachusetts, of course, where this trial took place, the governor, a Roman Catholic practicing, supposedly, her name's Healy, Governor Healy, to give a woman 6 months to kill her unborn baby wasn't enough. They did the Macarena when the Massachusetts General Assembly increased it to the moment of birth. So now mothers, 8.5 or 9 months, 37, 38 weeks into it, can elect Lindsey Clancy style to murder her baby in the womb. And the women around the desk of the governor in Massachusetts did the Macarena as she signed the law. And she declared herself to be a practicing Roman Catholic. Are you kidding me? So now mothers can kill their babies in the womb or 5 years later and get away with it because I'm hormonal. You might recall there was a case in Virginia. There was a governor about 8 or 9 years ago who delivered babies. He was OBGYN, who said after a baby is born, if the mother's having second thoughts about raising a baby, let's put the baby off to the side and then make a decision. Cheapening of human life is what's going on right now. I have to treat a baby in the womb as not a baby, but I got to treat a man dressing as a woman as a woman. Does that make sense to anyone? And why would any sane person give the defense team GoFundMe page, Lindsey Clancy, $3 to $5 million getting ready for the next trial? And lastly, before I go to the calls, having been involved in many hung juries, prosecutor's office often will determine what was the split, not guilty or guilty. In this case, it was murder one, murder two, not guilty, not guilty by reason of insanity. There were like five choices. If the vote was 11 to 1 for not guilty, that means most prosecutors would not retry the case because you have such a split. I would hope this prosecutor, supposedly is a good, tough, conservative guy, would look in the pictures, as I have, of Cora Clancy, who was 5 years old, a darling little girl, had quite a personality, or Dawson, who was three, or Callan, that was 8 months, when the mother claimed to have hormonal difficulties and too many drugs in my system that I voluntarily put there, and that I should be found not guilty for murdering my own children. Andrea Yates wasn't found not guilty, nor should Lindsey Clancy. And a lot of it has to do with the people of Massachusetts. You know, a liberal haven where individuals like Ted Kennedy can murder Mary Jo Kopechne and get away with it. Claims he was the victim. So a lot of it is Massachusetts liberal. I guarantee you, in parts of the country I live, Ohio, Kentucky, Indiana, Tennessee, we don't put up with that. But those 11 jurors, and there were 9 of the 12 were women, so 9 of the 11 were women, that they bought the argument about mental health and biology and hormones, excuse her because she was on prescriptive drugs, and she should not have been left alone by her husband, indirectly blaming Patrick for the murders of his wife. Both were highly educated people, by the way. So those are my thoughts on the subject matter, plus so many others. Later on, I'm going to put a call in to Sean Hannity to talk about the remembrance of 9/11. It is despicable that on 9/11 of this year, on the 25th anniversary, that a bigoted Muslim extremist mayor of New York City has been asked to not to preside over some of the commemorations at Ground Zero. Not sure he's going to show up or not. When he signed some proclamation, handed the pen to an extreme attorney who represented one of the individuals who flew the plane into the World Trade Center. In your face. And, you know, politics is downstream from culture. And what is the culture in New York City or Chicago or Los Angeles or Boston or Plymouth Superior Court is not good. By the way, I think the judge, William Sullivan, did a hell of a job. I think going to the Supreme Court by Reddington had no chance of succeeding. He wanted to replace the one sensible male jurors with another female wearing a pink hat to give this murderer, Lindsey Clancy, a Texas El Paso. And I thought William Sullivan, the judge, did a great job. Well, let's continue. Take some calls. Line becomes available, 866-647-7337. Plus, later on, we have the commemoration with Sean Hannity of the 25th anniversary. You may recall that he began his syndicated talk show on September the 10th, 2001. And there was some doubt whether he would make it. He's made it famously. In fact, there's no conservative in American history going back past William F. Buckley, et cetera, going back William Rusher, going way back, that has spoken to more Americans and has been seen and heard by more Americans than the great Sean Hannity. So I'm going to put a call into him and do his compound somewhere in Florida in about 15 or 20 minutes to talk about the launch of his syndicated talk show the day before 9/11. Let's go to Anthony in Tennessee, the home of Dolly Parton. Anthony in Tennessee, welcome to the Bill Cunningham Show. And Anthony, how are you? Okay. He kind of went away a little bit there. Let's go to Steve in Youngstown, Ohio. You try it. Steve in Youngstown. He's on. Oh, yeah, we'll go. Let's go. Let's take number one, Danny Boy. Let's go to John in San Diego. John in San Diego, welcome to the Bill Cunningham Show. John, how are you?
15: I'm sad at this society, but I'm out here in the this thing with the awfuls. Here we go again. They're contradicting themselves, and they can't see past the end of their nose. Because now, in Massachusetts, if a woman comes back from pregnant, from having a baby, and she's acting a little squirrely, you can fire her because, you know, the hormones are making her a little crazy. And it will be on the defense to prove that she's sane.
14: Yeah.
15: So.
14: Well, I'm a man, I'm a husband, I'm a father, and I've lived a life. My mother, the four kids, you know my history, alcoholic father, et cetera. Things were tough, moved in with neighbors and relatives. 99.99% of women would not say, because my life is tough, because I have no money. By the way, this family had lots of money. She was a nurse, and they were upper middle class. And the whole argument that's been used for the last 50 years has been the idea that women be judged by the same standards as men because women are equally capable of meeting high standards. And except when it comes to physical activity, that is absolutely true. I don't think a woman's ever going to chase down a 100-meter swimmer. I don't think a woman's ever going to be able to run through an offensive defensive front. But other than physicality, that women are the equal of men in every which way. But now we're being told the opposite, that a woman's hormones or biology and mental health can render her incapable of controlling herself. I'm out of control. I don't know what I'm doing because I'm a woman. How does that fly with feminism?
15: Right. That's exactly right. And now that a precedent's been set, once again, they're going to be contradicting themselves because, well, why can't I fire her? Hormones can make you crazy, and we can't have a crazy person working here. And then they'll flip-flop again. Well, that's just not fair. Yeah, I think they're the hormonally crazy ones, are the awfuls.
14: Well, sometimes, men have hormones. Believe it or not, men have testosterone. And so if some hairy-ass man would say, I have too much hormones called testosterone, I can't control myself, I got to kill my children. How far would that fly with a feminist, do you think?
15: Exactly. It wouldn't fly at all.
14: No.
15: Not at all.
14: It would say, what are you talking about? What are you talking about?
15: Yeah, that's right. And you know what? Might be even true, but you still get punished for it because you got to control yourself in this society.
14: Well, it's generally, but since I have a Californian on, can you tell me how California has purposely worked itself into a position when you're paying... I just paid $3.49 a gallon for gasoline in Ohio. What's a gallon of unleaded in like San Diego going for now? Do you have any idea?
15: Yes, the absolute cheapest in San Diego is $5.39 a gallon, and that's the dirt cheap. Most of them are at $6.09 or $5.90.
14: So that's about
15: $5.89.
14: The reason that occurs is because the policies of the Democrat Party has stopped offshore drilling. They've stopped pipelines. There's no fracking. In Ohio, Kentucky, and Indiana, we have all those items, and it's easy to get product here. And so why do Californians put up with it? Well, what's the reason?
15: Oh, it's the weather. My kids are here. I like the weather. Have you heard about the tire edict that came down from Sacramento here?
14: I did not.
15: Oh, this is a good one. They're going to make everyone buy the same tires that were on the car when you bought them. No more cheap tires because the Air Resources Board, I forget what one of those hippie liberal things, passed down that edict because they say it's churning up too much gas. So it's better
14: what?
15: For us.
14: What?
15: Yeah. So what? So now you have to buy the most expensive tires. A lot of places are going to go out of business. You can't buy off-brand tires anymore. They're just as good. It's just that, well, you don't get as good mileage, and we're going to help you. That's California right there.
14: Well, the other thing is, isn't it $25 an hour minimum wage putting out of work a lot of minimum wage employees working in fast food restaurants and nursing homes because you can't afford to pay? That's causing inflation.
15: Yep. Yes, it is. Can I give you a bright spot in California?
14: Please.
15: Since Mr. Trump kicked out all the illegals, there are places for a guy trying to live on retirement out here to live now. Suddenly there's for rent signs going up because they all got kicked out and they get the cheap places and they put, four or five people in them And now they're starting to show up so a guy like me can get a place to live. That's the only bright spot.
14: When you have 20 million illegals come into America, they live in apartments and they live in homes. They live somewhere. That drives up the price of every rental. It also drives up the price at the Kroger store, the Meijer store, at Walmart. Because let's face it, if about is the number about 40 million Americans don't pay for any food product? If 40 million Americans don't pay because of SNAP EBT benefits, 40 million. That means the rest of us that pay are going to pay higher prices. If apartments are off the map because they're being occupied by illegals, that means those that come on the market are going to cost more money. And the more people drive and go into schools and go into hospitals that shouldn't be here illegally, the more that transpires, which means prices go up. Inflation should be laid only at the doorstep of the Democrat Party. Let's continue with more. After 11 o'clock today will be Sean Hannity. Plus, later on, we have Michael Levine will join us, and also James Herson from California. Bill Cunningham, the Great American, with you every Sunday night.
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14: All right, Danny Boy Gleason, my executive producer, hit the music. Let's continue with more, at least another 2 hours. Sean Hannity, as you may know, is my brother-in-arms. We're brothers from a different mother. And he launched his syndicated radio show on September the 10th, 2001. And we're going to talk to Sean here in about 7 or 8 minutes about Rush Limbaugh, Mark Levin, and so many others, and what it means today's world with all the difficulties and challenges. Also later on is the great James Hirson, H-I-R-S-E-N. James Hirson's got a great column up at Newsmax.com by my good friend Christopher Ruddy, talking about the difficulties in culture today and how somehow we have to change the culture, which, as you know, is downstream upstream from politics, and that the way politics will be controlled by culture and not vice versa. 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I love women, and I do not hold women to a different standard than men. 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
2: Gas prices remain high as the Labor Day weekend rolls on. Energy Secretary Chris Wright told ABC's This Week that gasoline could decrease as the summer driving season comes to a close.
3: So the marketplace thinks gasoline prices are going to move meaningfully lower. So trust the market. Certainly don't trust my predictions.
2: On Sunday, AAA reported the average price for a gallon of regular unleaded sits at about $4.14. Drivers in California paying an average of $5.84 a gallon, the highest in the country. Five people are dead and three critically injured after an Amazon cargo plane overran a runway at Miami International Airport Sunday. Officials say the Boeing 767 landed around 2 p.m. before leaving the runway and coming to rest near a roadway. Five people were taken to the hospital with two others suffering less serious injuries. The plane was operated by North Carolina-based 21 Air and was flying from San Juan, Puerto Rico. The NTSB is sending a team to Miami to investigate, while two of the airport's four runways have reopened. The Trump administration is going to the Supreme Court again in an effort to implement new mail-in voting rules. Lisa Carton reports.
4: The emergency appeal filed on Sunday comes after a judge ruled on Friday that the administration's planned restrictions on mail voting are likely illegal and should not take effect before the midterm elections. The judge had already issued a temporary ruling blocking the U.S. Postal Service from moving forward with the new rules. Friday's order extends that ruling indefinitely. Sunday's application to the Supreme Court marks the third time the White House has asked the highest court to intervene. I'm Lisa Carton.
2: U.S. envoys Steve Witkoff and Jared Kushner say they are very encouraged by an initial round of peace talks in Moscow and Kyiv. The two made the comment following discussions with Ukrainian leader Volodymyr Zelensky in Kyiv on Sunday, a day after holding talks with Russian President Vladimir Putin at the Kremlin. And a second person has died at the Burning Man Festival in Nevada. The Burning Man Project said 60-year-old Craig Mann was found dead in his camp Saturday afternoon. The cause of death remains unknown. I'm Mark Mayfield.
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2: Utah Governor Spencer Cox is calling for political rhetoric to be turned down. Cox spoke to ABC's This Week as the one-year anniversary approaches of the fatal shooting of conservative activist Charlie Kirk at Utah Valley University.
5: I think this is kind of a cop-out that we take as Americans, where we can just blame a person or our political leaders for this.
2: Cox said 70% of the country doesn't like where we are right now, adding that they're tired of the contempt and they're desperate for something better. The governor also reflected on the fatal shooting of Kirk, calling it a moment he can't get out of his mind. Hawaii is preparing for heavy rain and coastal flooding as a major hurricane moves closer to the islands. Hurricane Lowell is packing maximum sustained winds of 125 miles per hour, about 600 miles southwest of Honolulu. The National Hurricane Center says Lowell is expected to turn northeast before passing west of the Hawaiian Islands on Monday night. Iran says it has attacked three oil tankers affiliated with the U.S. Here's Jim Forbes.
7: In a statement Saturday, Iran's Revolutionary Guard Navy said the tankers were sailing through an unauthorized route in the Strait of Hormuz and that any suspicious movement would be targeted. The U.S. has not commented on the claims, which appear to be in retaliation to a U.S. attack on three Iranian oil tankers earlier in the day. U.S. Central Command said it attacked three Iranian tankers after Iran launched missiles toward two Navy warships and that no American personnel were injured. I'm Jim Forbes.
2: Prosecutors are expected to soon decide whether to retry the Lindsey Clancy murder case after a mistrial was declared. The jury could not reach a unanimous verdict Friday in the Massachusetts trial. Clancy admitted to killing her three children but pleaded not guilty, citing postpartum psychosis. She will remain at a psychiatric hospital while prosecutors weigh their options. A status hearing is scheduled for September 29th. And California is making September the 25th Dolly Parton Day. 925 was chosen for Parton's classic hit, 9 to 5. I'm Mark Mayfield.
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6: May 15, 9 a.m. Two women quietly waiting at the doctor's office. Woman 1 says, "Cold day, huh?" Woman 2, "What's that?" Woman 1, "Kinda cold today." Woman 2, "Yeah, wasn't expecting that." Woman 1, "What is it, 47 degrees? 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Woman 1, yeah, makes sense. At least it's not raining. Woman 2, "That would be sad." Woman 1, "So sad." Woman 2, "The weather." Woman 1, "Crazy." 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
13: You know, as you may be aware, when you were in Hollywood or somewhere, something bad happened to you. And my last guest is the one that people tune into, Michael Levine, to see what the heck's going on, how to use PR to some positive advantage. And I related to him, and you should know that there was a family that took their young daughter, 19-year-old girl, to be a freshman at USC, University of Southern Cal, and which is a private school costing about $75,000 a year. And in order to get there, they drove through block after block after block of homeless encampments, open-air fires, drug use, zombies walking around, zone out of the latest drug, and dogs being used as laboratory animals to see if the drugs are hot or not. That is California, the state thereof, and Los Angeles today. And sadly, it's obvious that Kim Bass is likely to win the next election over his communist opponent. And that's the society in which Michael Levine finds himself living in and around Los Angeles, which is quite sad. Coming up next is that Todd Sheets has a column up on several places that talks about the death of Dolly Parton and how America should take a page from her whole book about how to conduct themselves and otherwise act. And Dolly Parton. heart and was a great American. So let's continue with more. Todd Sheets coming up. Line becomes available, 866-647-7337. Bill Cunningham, the great American, with you every Sunday night.

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15: Hi, Billy Cunningham, the Great American. Of course, Todd Sheets is often on Substack and other platforms. He's got a great column up about the effect of Dolly Parton and how that represents the best of the American experience. And I would, first of all, Todd, welcome again to the Bill Cunningham Show. But I would say, unlike almost every other media character I know, there was no one who could say negative things about Dolly Parton. And part of it was her desire not to be involved in active politics, as so many are. I kind of look at what's happening to some country stars when they take a side against Donald Trump or in favor of Donald Trump. And I can recall Dolly Parton once stood next to Jane Fonda as Jane Fonda was ripping on Republicans, and she didn't say a darn word. And I think a whole lot of people would be better off in the media if they didn't do that. But tell the American people the essence of your column, Todd Sheets, with On Wealth and Progress at Substack, about the impact Dolly Parton had upon the American people.
16: Yeah, a couple of different things, Bill. And starting with the point that you just made, is she had this kind of natural brilliance and intelligence that enabled her to understand things like what you just mentioned. Other people have said it, like, you know, who understood this also, somebody like a Jay Leno. They say, why would I, you know, put off half of my potential audience every night? And so Dolly knew to leave that stuff behind when she went up on stage. In addition to other elements about herself and her musical career, you know, that showed there was a very deep level of wisdom there. And one of the things I spoke about in that piece that you're talking about is, you know, obviously she had a great deal of impact on people, you know, from Eastern Tennessee, the mountains, that area of the world that she came from. She gave them hope. She gave them a sense of empowerment and seeing them themselves in a different light from the stereotypes that were typically imposed upon them. But I think unbeknownst to her, her impact went well beyond that. And that's why I told the story of this young artist named Shaboozy. His stage name is Shaboozy, who I just happened to read an article, a review of one of his new albums a couple weeks before Dolly died. And it was this great story of his father, Shaboozy's father, who was born and grew up in Nigeria, was a Nigerian farmer, came to America to get an education and to work hard to try and contribute and kind of experience the American dream, try and create a better life for his children than he could have, would have had in Nigeria or anywhere else in the world. And after coming here, he became a huge fan of country and Western music and Western movies. And so Shaboozy grew up listening to those songs and watching those movies. And as he got older and then became a musician himself, he went out, and at first he was kind of doing more hip-hop contemporary kind of stuff, but as time went on, he's gravitated towards doing a much more Western-themed kind of things that are very heavily influenced by Dolly. He's talked many times about how much of an impact his father's love of that music had on him. And he's also, much like Dolly, in terms of being gracious and thankful and humble about himself and the circumstances he was fortunate enough to be in, he's made a very big point out of letting people know how thankful he is to have been able to be raised in a country that creates these unbelievable opportunities for people of the humblest of circumstances, whether they're from the eastern mountains of Tennessee or from the Nigerian farmland. You know, there's no place that's ever created things like America. That's why they call it the American dream.
15: And Todd, I'm thinking about Eastern Tennessee when she was raised there. She was born in the 1940s, and it was dirt poor. It was a coat of many colors. Outside plumbing, her father worked, her mother worked, I think 11 or 12 kids. And if somebody could have said to Dolly Parton when you were like 10, 11 years old, living in abject poverty, which she did not know about, she was loved by her father, loved by her mother, had great relationships with brothers and sisters, that that girl would change the world and teach millions and millions of children to read, that she would actually pay hundreds of millions of dollars in taxes. She would put together amusement parks to erupt economically eastern parts of Tennessee, which is dirt poor. And she led a life of Christianity with a Bible next to her in bed every night that she read passages from. And the idea that that girl right there would die with maybe a half $1 billion in net worth, positively impact the lives of millions, allow millions of kids to read. I know here in the state of Ohio, Fran DeWine, who is the first lady of Ohio, hooked up with Dolly to make sure that every public school kid once a month, we get a book in the mail because of Dolly Parton. And on top of that, her film career and her writing career. And the fact that Dolly Parton stood down Elvis Presley and told Elvis Presley, Colonel Tom Parker, you can't have half the royalties to my great hit, I Will Always Love You. And she also told presidents she would not accept the Medal of Freedom because it might be perceived as political. So she spoke down to presidents and to Elvis Presley in his prime. That says something right there.
16: Yeah, it tells about her business acumen, her political brilliance. And, you know, this all goes back to me to, you know, what some people have called the not so common man or common woman in this case, coming from these circumstances. And it also talks about the importance of talking about empowering individuals as opposed to teaching them, you know, that they are victimized by their circumstances. And the only way that they can get, you know, lift up in the system is, oh, you know, elect me as a politician, and then I'll take money away from somebody else and give it to you to make your life incrementally better. Dolly showed the real way to making the whole system better and making the economic pie bigger is for people to work hard, to overcome the circumstances and limitations of their childhood, go out and become successful. As you do so, you contribute to the local economy. You contribute to the national economy by paying taxes, as you said, and you set examples for other people who don't think that they have those chances, but they look at Dolly and they say, geez, she was just a poor kid from Eastern Tennessee like I am. Maybe I can do something like that too. And that's the message we should be sending people instead of this victimization message that comes so often now.
15: You know, Todd Sheets, your articles at Subscribe, one other thing that comes to mind in what her life is and what she's done, things of that character, is the fact that there's publications in Europe and in Asia that talk about the brilliance of the American economy. They talk about it's incredible what America is doing now economically. From their perspective, their gasoline is $8 to $9 a gallon. They have inflation at 6, 7, 8%. China has inflation about 12%. In America, it's 3%. They talk about the economic manufacturing base in Europe, which is dissipating and almost doesn't exist anymore, as compared to America, where the economic base and the factory base, and we make things in America. In fact, over the next 1 to 3 years, there's going to be another $5 to $6 trillion dollars of companies like Mercedes-Benz and Toyota opening up more plants in America. They're saying the American economy is the envy of the world because of low unemployment. It's about 3.5 to 4%. We have 5 million jobs that are open, and we have 8 million Americans don't work. We have largely a shut down southern border, and according from the European perspective, we have no part of the Green New Deal is dominating us today. In Europe, they don't have air conditioning, and in Europe, they don't have nukes. They don't have coal-fired power plants. They're going the wrong direction, and in America, our economy is the envy of the world. Now, if you would look at the way the media in this country pictures the American economy with 3% inflation, with full employment, you would think we would applaud what's happening. In fact, one other fact for you, Todd, is that in 2010, the EU and America had about the same GDP. 16 years later, our GDP is 35% larger than the EU. And it was thought that India and China would take us over by this point. They haven't done it. The American economy is a job-creating mechanism. We have the greatest universities and colleges in the world where others want to send their kids here to be educated. I look at all the positive things in America. We don't recognize any of it. In fact, looking to my left and right, I see CNN and others talking about how bad the economy is. Seen from other perspectives, it is the envy of the world. So what does the world see about our economy that our media does not? Because garbage in, garbage out. If you're told repeatedly how bad the economy is, you might think the economy is bad when the opposite is true. Can you smell what I'm cooking?
16: Yeah, absolutely. This is one of the great tragedies of what's happened here is that the mainstream media, a good part of the cultural institutions, Hollywood and that kind of thing in the country, and much of the university system, which I agree with you, it used to be, you know, the flagship of the world. This is where everybody wanted their kids to come. Now Americans are starting to doubt the value of a college education, right? Because it all depends on what you teach them and at what cost. And unfortunately, what they've been teaching for the last couple of generations is the same message you know, that you were just talking about. It's dominated by left-wing professors who don't like capitalism for whatever reason. I think a lot of it has to do with the jealousy of people that they see becoming significantly more financially successful than they are. And they don't like that. That's why they talk about equality all the time. But they're trying to move us to become a socialist country and overthrow the values which created all of the historic and amazing things that you were talking about here. And the other incredible thing about this is we have roughly doubled Europe's growth rate over the last 10 or 15 years
15: or so.
16: Even with that, we are still growing significantly below the level that we should be. If you go back to the Reagan boom that was kicked off in the early 80s and extended through the 90s, you know, with the help of Clinton on a couple of issues, including fiscal responsibility, we should be growing at 3.5% or so. And if we were experiencing those kind of growth rates, you know, there would be so much opportunity here that nobody would have a chance to look down on it. And the only reason that we're not experiencing those is because of a series of government mistakes and this misleading education that for the last 25 years, with the exception of Trump 1.0, has been steering the economy in this socialist direction of more and more government involvement, which chokes off individual initiative and all the things like we were talking about with Dolly. In the business world, that creates this growth and the opportunity.
15: Todd Sheets at Substack. My good friend Thomas Sowell, who is on my Mount Rushmore of conservatism, said about 25 years ago, he could not have conceived, he said, America turning toward socialism or communism. He said, quote, if the rich are rich because they keep the poor poor, then countries packed with billionaires should be packed with misery and the poor. He went on to say the U.S. has more billionaires and millionaires than Africa and the Middle East combined, and America's poor still live better than most people in those other regions. So in theory, it fails the data. Wealth is created. It is not piled upon the rich stolen from the poor. So he makes the point that when the Elon Musks of this world come to America, he's an African-American from South Africa. He came here almost penniless, and within about 25 years, he might be worth $1 trillion. But in the process, he pays every year over $100 billion in taxes. He creates at least 150,000 jobs, created thousands of personal millionaires. But instead of saying to Elon Musk, guess what? You are the American dream. Look at what you've done with your life. The Democrats, the socialists, and the communists want to tear him down and say how he has failed while government has succeeded. If the rich are rich because they keep the poor poor, countries packed with millionaires should be packed with misery. The opposite is true. In fact, America's poor suffer from obesity more than malnutrition, and America's poor lives at about the middle class level in Europe. And so no matter by any standard you employ, what America has done the past 15 to 20 years is incredible, despite being held back by government. And lastly, you have a great column at Substack about why Medicare for all is a bad, bad idea. We have about 2 minutes remaining. Tell the American people why the cry of the leftists about Medicare for all makes no sense.
16: Yeah, absolutely. It's because, first and foremost, nobody's talking about how to pay for it. Total government expenditures are around $7 trillion, and Medicare for all would cost $3 to $4 trillion. You cannot tax the billionaires. They don't make enough money even if you took all of it to pay for them. And in fact, if you took the taxes all the way down to people making over $187,000, you'd have to triple their taxes to pay for it. And if you did that, you'd tank the economy, which nobody is willing to do. So you can't pay for it. The second thing is it will reduce quality of care. In Great Britain, a new physician makes about one third of what they make in America. And so the way I put it in the piece, recent piece was, imagine going in to see your physician and starting the conversation by saying, hey, I've got a plan to cut your salary by two thirds. Now I'd like to talk to you about that pain in my chest and imagine how things are going to go from there. It will affect quality of care. And third, it will hinder in the same way new drug development and all of development of the new drugs that largely come out of America that have made life so much better for so many people. We're curing cancer. We're helping people with weight and body issues and all those kinds of things.
15: Because of the profit motive. The profit motive is critical to have the best and the brightest enter medicine. Todd Sheets, once again, thank you. Your stuff is at Substack. Medicare is on track to add $85 trillion to the national debt by 2056. We can't afford it. It would hurt care and hurt those it would intend to help. Todd Sheets, you're a great American. Once again, thanks for coming on the Bill Cunningham Show, and Todd will do it again. Thank you very much.
16: Great to be with you, Bill.
15: God bless you. Let's continue with more. Bill Cunningham, the Great American, live with you every Sunday night.
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15: Hi, Billy Cunningham, the Great American. Thanks for listening to Labor Day Eve night. And getting ready, as many of us are, to enjoy the vicissitudes of Labor Day weekend, which is largely concluded. But tomorrow is Labor Day, where work is honored, and being lazy and sloppy is not. There's about 140 million Americans that work who support the other 200 million Americans. And if you're working today, I want to tip my cap to you and say thank you. And the best thing you can do is follow the prescription of many Republicans who simply say work and don't let government support you. That's somehow one of the great legacies of Donald Trump. And if Marco Rubio or J.D. Vance wins in 28, it will continue. That the cut down on the illegal use of government benefits when it's illegally obtained, such as Medicare and Medicaid fraud. And for those of us that work for a living and pay quarterly estimates and pay taxes, we want our tax dollars used wisely and not poorly. Plus, we continue to reverberate from the hung jury in Massachusetts with Lindsey Clancy. We spoke about that about 2.5-3 hours ago. And now that's a terrible sign for American females and American mothers that somehow that there's large numbers, hundreds of women protesting the fact that Lindsey Clancy was not found not guilty. There'll be many, many more copycats, and I have not followed that trial closely, as you know, because the subject matter is completely disgusting, that she would purposely kill Cora Clancy, age 5, Dawson, age 3, and Callan, age 8 months, because she claims to have some sort of mental difficulty, and she was told to do it. She had an orderly life up to that point. In fact, she was a delivery room nurse. She knew all about the process. And she decided to act upon fantasies and delusions that exist, fortunately, only in her mind. But copycats, there was a mother in Illinois that did a similar thing to her three-year-old baby, and that is sick. Remember that politics is downstream from culture, and the culture right now is in serious, serious, serious difficulties. So I'll see you next Sunday night. Have a great Labor Day tomorrow. Bill Cunningham with you every Sunday night.
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8: Five people are dead and at least five others injured after an Amazon cargo plane crashed near Miami International Airport.
9: Total 10 that were involved, 5 fatalities, 3 that are in critical condition that were transported to the trauma center, and another 2 that were transported to a local hospital.
8: Miami-Dade Fire Rescue Chief Ray Jadala provided an update on things Sunday. According to the FAA, the Boeing 767-300 aircraft overran the runway after landing. The plane had departed from San Juan, Puerto Rico. The NTSB is sending a team to Miami to investigate. President Trump is set to speak both nights of the Republican National Committee's first ever midterm convention in Dallas this week. Trump was already set to deliver the opening night keynote speech. He'll now also deliver the closing address on night 2. Vice President Vance will headline the second night's keynote. The program features more than 100 items, including a showcase of candidates in key swing districts and sessions on banning stock trades by lawmakers, federal immigration enforcement, and contrasts between Republican and Democratic policy agendas. Gas prices are staying high as the Labor Day weekend rolls on. Energy Secretary Chris Wright told ABC's This Week that prices could go down as the summer driving season comes to a close.
10: So the marketplace thinks gasoline prices are going to move meaningfully lower. So trust the market. Certainly don't trust my predictions.
8: On Sunday, AAA reported the average price for a gallon of regular and leaded is at $4.14. Drivers in California, though, are paying an average of $5.84 a gallon. That's the highest in the country. Rob Reiner has posthumously won the Outstanding Guest Actor in a Comedy Series Emmy for The Bear 9 months after his death. The award was presented on Emmy Awards Night 2. It was earned over nominees including Michael J. Fox, Brett Goldstein, and Connor Story. It marks the first posthumous on-camera Emmy since Raul Julia's 1995 win for The Burning Season. I'm Tammy Trujillo.
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8: ICE arrests are surging under the Trump administration with nearly 50,000 arrests reported in July. Mark Mayfield has details.
16: That's the highest monthly total of the president's second term, according to government data. More than half of those arrested had no criminal convictions or pending criminal charges. The increase comes as ICE expands enforcement, including arrests at immigration check-ins, traffic stops, and airports. The administration says it's enforcing immigration law, while some lawmakers and immigration advocates question the growing number of arrests involving people without any criminal records. I'm Mark Mayfield.
8: A second person has died at the Burning Man Festival in Nevada. The Burning Man Project said 60-year-old Craig Mann was found dead in his camp on Saturday afternoon. The cause of the death remains unknown. This comes after a man in his mid-50s died after experiencing a medical emergency at the festival. His identity has not been released. Burning Man is set to continue through Monday. In a move that feels like a return to the 1990s, TSA has launched a new pilot program that will let you say goodbye to loved ones at the gate or just watch the planes take off. That story from Rich Cassone.
17: The program, which launched this week, is called Gateside by TSA PreCheck, and it allows current and former PreCheck members with known traveler numbers to go through airport security even when they're not traveling. The pilot launches for 13 airports, including LAX and San Diego International, with expanded access in the coming months, according to TSA. People who want to use Gateside will need to apply each time on the TSA PreCheck website. There's no charge, but the website recommends getting your application in 1 to 3 days in advance. I'm Rich Cassone.
8: Spider-Man Brand New Day is still on top of the domestic box office for the sixth straight weekend. Brand New Day earned $18 million as of Sunday and is projected to rake in a total of $23 million through the Labor Day holiday on Monday. The fourth installment in the Tom Holland-led franchise has now pulled in an estimated $2.4 billion globally. That makes Spider-Man Brand New Day the third biggest release ever behind 2009's Avatar and Avengers Endgame. I'm Tammy Trujillo.
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7: 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Now, it's Red Eye Radio. Gary McNamara and Eric Harley talk about everything from politics to social issues and news of the day. Whether you're up late or just starting your day, welcome to the show. 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
2: All across America, we are Red Eye Radio. He is Eric Harley and I'm Gary McNamara. Good morning. Hi. Hello. Well, let me see. We're in 2026. The Kaepernick thing started 10 years ago. And as you know, I've been anticipating all throughout preseason. I don't care about football anymore. I care about the politics in football or whatever it's going to be in.
3: Right.
2: You know, like, it's like the WNBA. It's, even though I did watch last week on Friday, it's the only sporting event I've watched in a long time. I watched the Indiana Fever.
3: Mm.
2: And it's entertaining. Caitlin Clark is extremely entertaining.
3: Right. Yeah.
2: So is Kelsey Mitchell. I mean, it's very entertaining, especially with the three pointers they're taking.
3: Yeah. They're
2: not shy at all about it. So, yeah. You know, really it's the, as well, we'll call it the WDSA now.
3: Mm-hmm.
2: I love the politics in sports. A lot of people say, and I even said it way back then, you know, it sort of turned me off the politics and sports. I've learned to embrace it because it's so much fun.
3: Yeah.
2: Kaepernick speaking up again. And this is fantastic. Calls Roger Goodell, calls the NFL a bunch of hypocrites. It's all performative. They really don't care.
3: Well, isn't all sports performative?
2: No, they're
3: technically.
2: Not the sports portion of it.
3: Mm.
2: Their proclamations against, you know, because they're doing it again, you know, love, no hate, stop racism. And he says it's strictly performative. It's not what the NFL believes. That the NFL actually doesn't believe it, that the NFL is actually racist.
3: Mm.
2: And it was interesting because Fox News had an article where they talked about, and I remember this so well, he said, you know, they basically, the NFL puts out propaganda, and it's like, what does Kaepernick do? It's like, he goes, most notably, Kaepernick participated in a Netflix docuseries in which he compared the NFL, remember this, the NFL scouting combine to a slave auction before they put you on the field. Teams poke, prod, and examine you, searching for any defect that might affect your performance, Kaepernick narrated. No boundary respected, no dignity left intact. What they don't want you to understand is what's being established is a power dynamic. The scene then shifts to one in which players transform into enslaved black men in shackles while white slave masters bid on them and whip them. Meanwhile, Kaepernick, after believing that's what the NFL is about, has continued to try to return to the NFL for the last 10 years. Not this year, though. I haven't heard him say he wants to come back this year.
3: No.
2: And so it's like, you know.
3: No, I think he's vying to be the commissioner now.
2: But I just love how he just pounded on Goodell and everything else. You know, Goodell trying. It's like, when will these people understand? You cannot cater to the left. If, you know, well, we're going to support these victims here. We're going to support these victims because we're against the oppressors. Now you're the oppressor. Roger Goodell, you're an oppressor. You're a slave master.
3: Well, the WNBA is about to enter that territory because, you know, it's like, you know what? I'll just wear a T-shirt. That'll end everything. If I just wear a T-shirt to the game, everything will be fine. It'll all be over. Everybody will have spoken their mind and minds, and we can move on now. There's no moving on.
2: No. There's going to be no
3: moving on. No. Until a transgender is on a team, I'm sorry, every team, and you can't just have one, because if other transgenders try out for the team and they're clearly outperforming biological females, well, you're going to have to put them on the team.
2: What I love is social media the last couple of days, because they keep trying to resurrect it. You know, Royce White and Cantor. Well, and unless they take unless they take hormones, unless they take estrogen,
3: and unless they
2: cut off their body parts,
3: no.
2: Well, then they can't play in the WNBA.
3: And
2: they got blasted going, hey, you're
3: That's
2: an idiot. Your own rules forbid that.
3: Yes. Not only do they forbid it in your sport, but you go back to the Obama administration. Barack Obama set the tone.
2: As we said yesterday.
3: For students, the joint edict between, and this is for public schools, between the Department of Education and the Department of Justice. The student does not need the parents' permission. The student does not need anything from a doctor. The student does not need to go through any kind of hormone therapy or anything. The student only needs to proclaim, this is who I am, and now, this is my name.
2: Right.
3: And you, the administrators of the schools, have to abide by it. And you cannot make even special arrangements if they are traveling with sports teams.
2: Right.
3: No special arrangements in bathrooms.
2: Nope.
3: Which, and we remember this well. This
2: Hotel edict, rooms?
3: This edict came down during a back and forth at the Fort Worth ISD, just down the road, just west of our studios.
2: Mm-hmm.
3: And they were finding some middle ground. They were going to make arrangements, and it was only one transgender student, but they said this will be the case going forward. What we'll do is we'll have a bathroom, a single stall bathroom for that student. And it was only a few days later when the joint edict came down and said, nuh-uh, no. And the Department of Justice was on board this joint edict, because if you do not abide by it, we consider that a violation of the students' rights. So, to the WNBA, as you point out, Gary, you can't do that because you can't have the hormone thing. That the sport forbids that. Your own rules forbid that. But the rules of the left, the playbook, forbids that, and you can't have that.
2: Yeah.
3: Because the next liberal administration, I don't know if that will be a Republican liberal or a Democrat liberal, the way the GOP is going, but the next liberal administration that comes in and says, hey, we're gonna pick up this joint edict again, and that's going to be the rule in public schools. It's not over. It's going to happen. The next liberal administration will move toward this, then that will set the tone even for your organization. Now, while the government doesn't control your organization, there will be some pressure for you to abide by the DSA playbook.
2: And that's the thing that's so entertaining is the fact, you know, especially with the WNBA, is the fact that, you know, they won't follow their own rules. The left won't follow their own rules. And that's what's happening on social media. And it's funny because so many on the left, because they don't do any research at all. You know, they hear a slogan and they go with it.
3: Mm-hmm.
2: But they actually don't know what their own rules are.
3: Mm-hmm.
2: So they come out and go, well, then you need to do that. And then they're reminded, no, you can't do that. Well, what do you mean? No, that's, don't you even know your own rules? And then they disappear.
3: Yeah.
2: They disappear right from social media. They realize, oh, I don't even know what I'm talking about.
3: Of course.
2: And that's what's so entertaining. And with Kaepernick, and we called it early on when, he's just about making sure the police follow the rules. What a load of horse manure that was.
3: That's garbage.
2: And garbage. We had said it. Remember was it the Miami Herald reporter that pounded him when he started talking about Cuba and how great Cuba was and everything else? And we said, no, he's a socialist Marxist. That's what he is. And he's promoting a socialist Marxist ideology and wishes to do it in the NFL. And we went through. And thank goodness to, and we mentioned this yesterday, Heather McDonald, that went through how many people, because when you put the numbers to, when you actually put the numbers out, you know, we live in a society, whether somebody throws out something, well, racism is systemic and the violence of police against the citizenry, especially minorities, is just risen to a level that is unacceptable. What's that level? You know, the same thing that we've heard now you're not hearing as much panic on the whole data centers as people come out and say, well, no, here's what's actually happening. They provide their own power. They're recycling the water. They use less than, you know, golf courses use or almond farmers in California. This is, you know, necessary. But we live in a society that you throw out something, everybody panics. They scream like that one girl in the yellow raincoat when Trump was elected the first time.
3: Mm.
2: That's basically the nation that, you know, a significant portion of this nation. But when you actually look at it and the facts come out later on, you saw what Kaepernick was trying to do. You know, the whole NFL is racist. It's a bunch of masters and slave owners.
3: Mm-hmm.
2: And they, my favorite was when he said, they poke, prod, and examine you. They're looking for any defect that might affect your performance. No kidding.
3: Yeah. It's all about performance.
2: All it's about is your physical your mental preparation and your physical performance on the field.
3: Yes.
2: So yes, whether you're sick, drawing blood, that would be poked and prodded, right?
3: Mm-hmm.
2: It's not a cattle prod.
3: Jerry Jones may have used the couple.
2: Oh, okay.
3: Maybe. Right.
2: It's a needle to examine your blood work, as they do each and every year for every single football player to make sure that they're healthy.
3: Yes.
2: And so, I mean, it's hilarious. And then trying to make it, you know, and then in the documentary, taking it from the NFL to then white masters of slave owners whipping them.
3: Mm-hmm.
2: That's not propaganda. Is that actually what the NFL is? Is that what professional sports actually is? Was Kaepernick actually, on point there in any way? No, he was BSing you.
3: Well, for years after he was no longer worthy of playing in the NFL, he tried to get back to that slavery, did he not?
2: Yeah.
3: What he calls slavery.
2: Yes, he wanted back. Well, you know what it was. Stockholm Syndrome.
3: Oh, yeah. Right.
2: I made that up as
3: empathy
2: I went along.
3: For his, what he believes are his captors.
2: Right, exactly.
3: Would you try so hard to get back in if that's what it was?
2: And that's where it falls apart. Everything that liberals do is so easy to tear apart and have so much fun with. And so, as you know, if you've been listening to the show the last 10 years, you know that when it gets to July, into July and August, you know, my antenna is up going, okay, where's Kaepernick? Where's Kaepernick? Where's Kaepernick? And I was so happy to see that he came out again and so happy to see that he blasted Roger Goodell because they came out the other day. Well, they're going to allow the NFL teams now to continue doing, you know, don't hate, love, all that, but as we said last year, we realize and we agree with the NFL doing that now. I've changed my mind because I realize that the NFL, if you're targeting the true racism in this country, you have to be targeting the Democrats. And it's about time that the NFL started attacking the Democrats. And we believe that's why Kaepernick is actually mad, is because –

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5: He's Eric Cronin, I'm Gary McNamara. And before we get to the meat and potatoes portion of the show, the protein and high carb part, this little audio cut here from AOC yesterday that TMZ was following her.
6: Oh my God.
5: Yeah. TMZ must be desperate.
6: Right.
5: Here we go.
6: All right.
7: I gotta ask, would you ever date a conservative? is that anything you'd ever entertain?
8: I have to say it's probably not.
5: I'm the single guy, so I have no shot with her. And, you know, I was thinking with Jasmine Crockett being unemployed, maybe I'd have a shot, you know, being three blocks in her district still.
6: Yeah, right.
5: I don't even know whether she's married or not.
6: Or you could just hang out with your cat.
5: Wow, yeah. I didn't think about that. That third option seems the best.
6: If you want to hang out with something that's unpredictable and then just goes off for no reason, you already have a cat, dude.

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12: Five people are dead and three critically injured after an Amazon cargo plane overran a runway at Miami International Airport Sunday. Officials say the Boeing 767 landed before leaving the runway and coming to rest near a road. The plane was operated by North Carolina-based 21 Air. It was flying from San Juan, Puerto Rico. The NTSB is sending a team to Miami to investigate. President Trump is drawing attention after sharing a map suggesting New Mexico be called New America. Mark Mayfield has details.
13: The post came after a false online claim that Trump had signed an executive order changing the state's name. Fact checkers say that the claim originated with a satirical social media account and is not true. Trump's post prompted reactions from lawmakers, including New Mexico Democrats, who pushed back against the idea of changing the state's name. The White House has also supported other geographic name changes under the Trump administration, including Gulf of America and Lake America. I'm Mark Mayfield.
12: ICE arrests are surging under the Trump administration, with nearly 50,000 arrests reported in July. That's the highest monthly total of the president's second term, according to government data. More than half of those arrested had no criminal convictions or pending criminal charges. The increase comes as ICE expands enforcement, including arrests at immigration check-ins, traffic stops, and airports. The administration says it's enforcing immigration law, while some lawmakers and immigration advocates question the growing number of arrests involving people without criminal records.
14: Working 9 to 5, what a way to make a living. Barely
12: California is making September 25th Dolly Parton Day. Lawmakers have officially designated the day in honor of the country music icon. The date was chosen as a nod to Parton's classic hit, 9 to 5. Parton's impact extends way beyond music, with more than 182,000 California children enrolled in her.
14: You know what's annoying about getting older? 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
12: Iran says it's attacked three oil tankers affiliated with the U.S. Jim Forbes has the latest.
16: In a statement Saturday, Iran's Revolutionary Guard Navy said the tankers were sailing through an unauthorized route in the Strait of Hormuz and that any suspicious movement would be targeted. The U.S. has not commented on the claims, which appear to be in retaliation to a U.S. attack on three Iranian oil tankers earlier in the day. U.S. Central Command said it attacked three Iranian tankers after Iran launched missiles toward two Navy warships and that no American personnel were injured. I'm Jim Forbes.
12: Prosecutors are expected to decide soon whether to retry the Lindsey Clancy murder case after a mistrial was declared. The jury could not reach a unanimous verdict in the Massachusetts trial. Clancy admitted to killing her three young children but pleaded not guilty, citing postpartum psychosis. She'll remain at a psychiatric hospital while prosecutors weigh their options. A status hearing is set for September 29th. The recent deaths of three beluga whales at an aquarium in Chicago is raising more questions than answers. Jennifer Kuiper has details.
17: The beluga whales Pikachu and Rain were rescued by Chicago's Shedd Aquarium after a marine park in Canada failed. Pikachu died in late August, and on September 2nd, Rain died. On the same day, Beethoven, a longtime Shedd resident, also died. Melissa Malto of World Animal Protection Canada tells NBC Chicago that this calls into question
18: whether this is a better environment for the animals, but also what was the veterinary assessment before they were allowed to be transferred.
17: Another animal activist questions whether it was a rush job. Shedd's vice president of animal care says losing any animal is extraordinarily difficult. Necropsies are expected to be done within 2 weeks. I'm Jennifer Kuiper.
12: Snoop Dogg's hiring an international ice cream taster. The gig is just for 3 months, but it pays one lucky applicant $30,000 to travel the world tasting ice cream for Snoop's Dr. Bombay ice cream brand. The job's listed on LinkedIn if you'd like to apply. I'm Tammy Trujillo.
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1: Now, it's Red Eye Radio. Gary McNamara and Eric Harley talk about everything from politics to social issues and news of the day. Whether you're up late or you're just starting your day, welcome to the show. From the Relief Factor Studios, this is Red Eye Radio.
20: All all across America. We are Red Eye Radio. He is Eric Harley, and I'm Gary McNamara. Good morning.
21: Welcome.
20: This was really interesting yesterday. This was in the Toronto Sun.
21: All right.
20: Canada's standard of living has largely stagnated, falling farther behind the United States. Now, this isn't like in the last couple of months. This is since 2014. Now, the Fraser Institute, which is a conservative think tank, probably most well-known here in the United States for putting out every year the wait times to get medical treatment in Canada. You know, to go see a specialist, whatever. I've told the story about how the, and I used to like my old doctor a lot. I mean, I really, you know, liked my primary doctor, but the organization that, you know, that the medical group that owned all of them closed everything down in DFW, everything. And so my doctor, who is a few months, my old doctor, who's a few months older than I am, you know, I can't find him. He hasn't started practicing, and, you know, I had appointments coming up, prescriptions to be refilled, and don't know, you know, how to find a new primary doctor. And I did.
21: Yeah.
20: And find a new primary doctor. I could have made the appointment the next day or the next working day that he was working. But I was in within a week to my new primary doctor. And, you know, recommended me to a specialist just because they're doing, you know, they do the whole new workup on you because they want to see yourself, you know, so I have to do the, you know, the heart specialist, get the EKG and everything else. I have no problems, folks. I want to make that clear. I could have gone in by next Monday, but I'll be out of town. So I did it the next Monday, but no problem. They had all days next week where I could go in to a specialist like that to get it done. Everything was done so quickly. I mean, it was unbelievable. I was telling you off the air. I wasn't even going to bring this up until I saw this article. Just like, it's just done so quickly here. You get the stuff that you want, you know, boom, boom, boom, boom, boom. And when you see the wait times for specialists in Canada at times, but that's what the Fraser Institute is known for. The Fraser Institute also found the sharpest decline occurred post-2014, meaning during the decade the Justin Trudeau government was in power. The gap in living standards. Now, we know this because when did it come out, Eric? About 6 months ago? Remember that Mississippi, there isn't any state that isn't doing better than Canada, including, you know, Mississippi. They always thought Mississippi is...
21: Right, the poor state, yeah.
20: It's the poor state. Mississippi is doing better than any Canadian province. The gap in living standards between Canada and the U.S. has more than doubled over the past quarter century, with Canada increasingly lagging behind the U.S., according to the new study. The study compared real inflation-adjusted GDP per person in Canada to the United States, a widely accepted measure of the standard of living in both countries from 1999 to 2024. It found in 1999, real GDP per person in Canada was, I'll round it off, $48,000 compared to $59,000 in the United States in constant Canadian dollars, a gap of almost $11,000. By 2024, the gap had increased to $23,000. $59,000 in Canada, $83,000 in the United States. The study noted the steepest decline started in 2014 when Canada's real GDP per person as a share of the U.S. economy fell from 83.1% in that year to 71.5% in 2024. This reflects the fact per person GDP growth in Canada largely stagnated during this time, while growth continued in the United States at a strong pace. From 2014 to 2024, GDP per person in Canada grew at just 3.2% compared to 20.1% in the United States. Despite some early hopes prior to 2024, Canada has made virtually no economic progress relative to the United States and has instead fallen further behind where it stood at the turn of the century. It's absolutely clear Canadian policymakers have failed to create an environment where we can prosper, said Jake Fuss, the co-author of the study for the Fraser Institute. Remember, this is a Canadian think tank. This is a Toronto Sun reporting this. Squandering the Canadian Century, Part 1. Author of the study, Squandering the Canadian Century, Part 1, Comparing Economic Performance in Canada to the United States. Mm. The study found the Canadian economy lagging behind the U.S. in numerous other areas. For example, in 2010, the earliest year of comparable data, inflation-adjusted median employment income was $6,000 higher in the United States than in Canada, which increased to $8,000 by 2024. From 1994 to 2024, Canada experienced a decline in private sector employment as a share of total employment from 81.2% to 78.5%, meaning the public sector grew faster than the private sector, while in the U.S. the reverse happened. Private sector employment increased 85.8% to 86.5%. So there you go.
0: All right.
20: From 1999 to 2025, labor productivity, the ability of an economy to transfer raw materials and other inputs into goods and services, which is a key driver of economic growth, more than doubled in the U.S. compared to Canada, increasing by 67.9% in the United States compared to 26.7% in Canada. Canada also experienced a rapid decline in business investment in Canada relative to the U.S. from 2017 to 2024, another key driver of productivity, falling from nearly 90 cents per worker for every dollar invested in the U.S. to 54 cents. Hmm. So there you go. Hmm. It should be noted that while the GDP per capita is the best, per capita is the most common tool used to determine a country standard of living, critics say it fails to capture the quality of life experienced by the average person. Sorry, the quality of life is the money I have in my pocket. They're going to say, you know, because they have free health care. Well, Fraser Institute's going to go, yeah, but what about waiting times? If you can't get in.
0: Well, if you say free, but also it's not really accessible in the way that it needs to be needed. It needs to be used, rather. If you need something serious, the wait times go up. If you're healthy, it's free, and you can go around telling your friends, hey, it's all free, until you actually need something that's serious, and the waiting times start to go up. That's not access to health care. That's access to a waiting line.
20: Yeah. So there you go. Well, it's a warning for this embrace of socialism.
0: Yeah.
20: It was weird yesterday. You saw the two Democrats crossed over to move that bill forward.
0: Mm.
20: Then I think more Democrats jumped on it at the end for the final vote to say no part of socialism is good. No part of socialism is good at the same time.
0: Right. The resolution vote yesterday.
20: Right. Yeah. That at the same time, I saw this from Jacob Perry, a senior advisor to various Republican campaigns, saying, I spent 20 years electing Republicans. Donald Trump is America's first socialist president. The government owns stakes in over 30 companies now. The biggest share of our only rare earth miner, veto power over U.S. steel, and now a third of the Venezuelan oil venture. And we talked about this yesterday, the split that you're seeing in the Republican Party.
0: Right.
20: And it's real.
0: It's a growing concern.
20: Yeah. So it was the same day. I think he wrote that on that day because of the Congress coming out.
0: Yeah, for the vote.
20: Yeah, because Republicans came out and said, we're completely against socialism.
0: Yeah.
20: Totally against it. Well.
0: Nope. You know, and that's it. It's again, we don't. It's about the ideas and the actions of government and the people in government. It's not about the people.
20: Yeah.
0: Your actions define you.
20: Did you see, too, that and I think the numbers came out yesterday. It was the most expensive August for gasoline.
0: Yeah.
20: For any August.
0: Yeah.
20: In, you know, in our history.
0: Right. Gas, you know, that first week of August used to be, I don't know if it still is, one of the busiest driving seasons because parents get their last vacation with their kids in that first week of August before school goes back. I don't know if that's still the case, but then the driving season ends, and think about that. Typically what you see is demand goes down, right? And that will be the case up until mid to late November.
20: I mean, holidays. I saw it started coming down a little bit here the last week.
0: Right.
20: We were down.
0: That's probably the settlement. I don't know. I haven't looked at the forces behind it.
20: But up north, though,
0: yeah,
20: they don't start school for another week.
0: Yeah.
20: So it depends on where you are in the country. Mm-hmm. But by the time everybody's back in school, it's supposed to come down. We'll see whether it comes down.
0: Yeah, because it's Labor Day.
20: Because of supply
0: before,
20: and demand.
0: Yeah, usually it's Labor Day before that happens. Yep. And then you'll see a spike around Thanksgiving and then later around Christmas. For a week or two, but and then we have to think about, speaking of our friends in the north, heating oil.
20: Yeah, yeah. You start switching over.
0: Mm-hmm.
20: When I'm back in a couple of weeks, it's like when I was back, what was it, last week, the week before? I said, well, no more shorts when I come back in late September.
0: Yeah.
20: It'll be cold.
0: Right.
20: But for the first time ever, the national average for regular gasoline stayed above $4 per gallon every single day of August. The record, the national average, hovered around $4.05 per gallon through the end of the month, eclipsing the previous August record of roughly $3.94 from 2024. That's why the president was so passionate about the Venezuelan thing. Again, you know, he was trying to make it seem like there was an immediate impact, and there's not going to be an immediate impact of that, as we now know, and, you know, because that's years away.
0: Right.
20: You know, Ted Cruz was talking about that yesterday, and I saw Glenn Beck say the president called him yesterday, not understanding why Republicans aren't, you know, jumping on this and promoting it like crazy.
0: Hmm. Yeah,
20: and it's like, what can I say? I mean, there's so many. You announce something, but how close are we to it? Even if you're for the United States taking equity part ownership in a foreign company,
0: yeah.
20: You know, because that's the problem that he has with his own populace, as we have said, that you're going to have the populace come out and say, why is the U.S. government taking equity in a foreign oil company instead of bolstering American oil companies and the withdrawal of oil here that will help American workers?
0: Right.
20: You know, first it's meat. First he's saying we're going to let Europe dump meat, you know, into the United States, which ticked off farmers here.
0: And it's not even good meat.
20: It's European meat, exactly.
0: And if you don't eat your meat, you can't have your pudding.
20: Right.
0: How can you have your pudding if you don't eat your meat?
20: And then this, where it's just like, you know,

0: Modernization plan.
1: Making sure that we have heard you and that we are adjusting and working and moving at warp speed to modernize our data systems at USDA.
0: Agriculture Secretary Brooke Rollins with the announcement Tuesday at the Farm Progress Show in Boone, Iowa. The plan comes after a series of listening sessions with producers through the month of August.
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0: Components of the plan include modernizing data reporting experiences through methods such as pre-filled applications, a pilot program to enhance crop acreage and yield estimations, modernizing tech infrastructure, and integrating data and tech platforms, and expanding trust and transparency with producers. I'm Rod Bain reporting for the U.S. Department of Agriculture in Washington, D.C.
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0: We are Red Eye Radio. He is our crony, and I'm Gary McNamara. House Minority Leader Hakeem Jeffries said he was blindsided after two Democrats defected and joined the Republicans to force a vote on a resolution condemning socialism. In a 210-208 vote, Democrat Representatives Dan Golden and Marie Glusenkamp Perez joined the Republicans to advance a resolution. Later on Tuesday, the House adopted the resolution 220-192-2. So,
1: yeah.
0: The House on Tuesday adopted a resolution to denounce socialism in all its forms.
1: That's right.
0: Well, so we're going to become a completely, totally free market economy?
1: I'm sure that's going to happen starting tomorrow.
0: In a political message exercise ahead of the November elections, of course, what it is, because that's what you want. You want them on record. The House adopted a resolution in a 220-192-2 vote with eight Democrats voting with the Republicans in favor. Two Democrats were present. GOP leader scheduled the vote after Democrat primary voters embraced a number of Democratic socialist candidates. Republicans connected those wins to their own push to pass President Trump's signature voting regulations bill, the Save America Act. The resolution also reaffirms our support for legislation that has been stalled for months in the Senate, where it lacks even a simple majority to support. Mm-hmm. Jeffries flipped out and cracked down on Representative Golden and Marie Perez. The decision by two of our colleagues to blindside the entire House Democrat caucus and join with the Republican majority to pass a procedural vote on the brink of failing represents a significant breach of trust. It necessitates a serious response, and we have asked the Committee on Caucus Rules to take this up in short order, whatever that means.
1: Whatever.
2: We're gonna.
0: All right. Well, so the Republicans on record now. Mm-hmm. They're on record to get rid of socialism in all forms. All forms.
1: All
0: not
1: forms.
0: Some forms. All forms.
1: Ownership of companies. Ownership of foreign entities.
0: All forms. We're going to hold you to it.
1: That's right.
0: Why? Because you said it and you voted on it.
1: That's right.
0: You're against socialism in all forms.
1: And no more socialist security. That ends tomorrow. Sorry, seniors, you're on your own. Get a job.
0: Well, I mean, the thing that you know, the idea, because Democrats use it all the time, that socialism really isn't true.
1: No, it's you pay into it. It's more of a Ponzi scheme. But
0: right. Socialism is more moral.
1: Yeah, exactly.
0: I'm just having fun.
1: It's a pyramid scheme. Sorry for you on the bottom. You know,
0: it's not socialism.
1: Like me, who's going to age into it in the year 2032. No joke. That's when I age into it. Dang it. Missed it by a month.
0: Well, as long as I get mine, I don't care about you.
1: Why not?
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6: Five people are dead and three critically injured after an Amazon cargo plane overran a runway at Miami International Airport Sunday. Officials say the Boeing 767 had landed before leaving the runway and coming to rest near a road. Five people were taken to the hospital with two others suffering less serious injuries. The plane was operated by North Carolina-based Air 21. It was flying from San Juan, Puerto Rico. The NTSB is sending a team to Miami to investigate. ICE arrests are surging under the Trump administration with nearly 50,000 arrests reported in July. Mark Mayfield has details.
7: That's the highest monthly total of the president's second term, according to government data. More than half of those arrested had no criminal convictions or pending criminal charges. The increase comes as ICE expands enforcement, including arrests at immigration check-ins, traffic stops, and airports. The administration says it's enforcing immigration law, while some lawmakers and immigration advocates question the growing number of arrests involving people without any criminal records. I'm Mark Mayfield.
6: U.S. envoys Steve Witkoff and Jared Kushner say they're very encouraged by an initial round of peace talks in Moscow and Kyiv. The two made the comment following discussions with Ukrainian leader Volodymyr Zelensky on Sunday, a day after holding talks with Russian President Vladimir Putin at the Kremlin. Witkoff called the discussion substantive and important. President Trump is set to speak both nights of the Republican National Committee's first ever midterm convention in Dallas this week. Trump was already set to deliver the opening night keynote speech. He'll now also deliver the closing address on night two. Vice President Vance will headline the second night's keynote. Trump said in August that he planned to attend both nights and was raring to go. RNC Chairman Joe Gruters has called the gathering a Trumpapalooza, reflecting its expansive agenda. The program features more than 100 items, including a showcase of candidates in key swing districts and sessions on banning.
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6: USS Lincoln has left Thailand and is now on its way home. Bree Tennis has details.
13: After a five-day docking in Thailand, the U.S. Navy says the USS Abraham Lincoln is on the move. It left Thailand Sunday with about 5,000 sailors and Marines on board. According to Cruising Earth website, the ship is underway with a reported destination of Naval Air Station San Diego. It's expected to arrive in late September or early October. The Navy says the planned stop in Guam will no longer happen. I'm Bree Tennis.
6: A second person has died at the Burning Man Festival in Nevada. The Burning Man Project says 60-year-old Craig Mann was found dead in his camp on Saturday afternoon. The cause of death hasn't been released. This comes after a man in his mid-50s died after experiencing a medical emergency at the festival. In a move that feels like a return to the 1990s, the TSA has launched a new pilot program that will let you say goodbye to loved ones at the gate or just go watch the planes take off. Rich Cassone has that story.
14: The program, which launched this week, is called Gateside by TSA PreCheck, and it allows current and former PreCheck members with known traveler numbers to go through airport security even when they're not traveling. The pilot launches for 13 airports, including LAX and San Diego International, with expanded access in the coming months, according to TSA. People who want to use Gateside will need to apply each time on the TSA PreCheck website. There's no charge, but the website recommends getting your application in 1 to 3 days in advance. I'm Rich Cassone.
6: Spider-Man Brand New Day is still on top of the domestic box office for the sixth straight weekend. Brand New Day is expected to rake in a total of $23 million through the holiday. The fourth installment in the Tom Holland-led franchise has now pulled in an estimated $2.4 billion globally. A new Miss America has been crowned. The 99th Miss America pageant was held in West Palm Beach, Florida on Sunday. Miss Texas, Reagan Hutzel, beat out contestants from all 50 states, plus D.C., Puerto Rico, and the U.S. Virgin.
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0: Now, it's Red Eye Radio. Gary McNamara and Eric Hurley talk about everything from politics to social issues and news of the day. Whether you're up late or you're just starting your day, welcome to the show. From the Relief Factor Studios, this is Red Eye Radio.
10: And he is Eric Carly, and I'm Gary McNamara.
18: Hi! Welcome.
10: Were you pointing at me? You
18: just I was just having a little point party here.
10: Okay.
18: Just pointing. I don't know.
10: Oh, by the way, we had played Ted Cruz last hour about socialism.
18: Yeah.
10: He also said no, he has no interest in being a Supreme Court justice.
18: Oh, yeah.
10: He said not just no, but hell no.
18: Look, he would make a great Supreme Court justice, but I think he can be used elsewhere. I think that's Here's my question. I don't think in terms of the law itself and the Constitution, it would ever be boring. But it would probably be boring sometimes. You know, there would be, the cases would be intriguing all day long, right? You go back and forth, you have the hearings and everything else. But I think probably coming from where he comes from, a Texas senator, former presidential candidate, possible future presidential candidate, it's a totally different pace.
10: Yeah, I would have no interest ever in being a Supreme Court justice because I just wouldn't want to write the opinion. I'd want to go out and promote the opinion, and you can't do that.
18: Well, you know, that's it. It's kind of limp. That's where I think the boring part comes in. Yeah. You know, I could sit and write the opinion, and mine would all start with, now listen, y'all. So it wouldn't be as smartly written as some others.
10: And I know Supreme Court justices go out and they do interviews and they'll say, well, this is how I think and whatever. But no, I'm used to doing it every day. Mm-hmm. And so I would have, number one, I don't have a legal degree. They'd never consider me. But I look at that and I just like, nah, that just I would have no interest in being a politician, though.
18: I did buy the robe just in case. Yeah, I own a robe just in case they call me up. I have no college degree. Forget legal degree. I'm not licensed to practice law. I never passed the bar. I passed a couple of bars on the way to the house, but I don't pass the bar that you need to pass, and I don't know which one that is.
10: Yeah, but you have a Hugh Hefner robe. Yeah. Really not the same kind of thing.
18: It is. It is. It's a rope.
10: Wishing the women were around you.
18: Oh, they are. They just happen to all be related to me, and they're the ones giving me the orders.
10: Yeah. So the whole thing, and I think this is such a great opportunity, you know, Ted Cruz talking about socialism and going after the president in the nicest way.
18: No, I think it's a very direct, but
10: by the definition of what he's doing, and then you had that other GOP strategists come out and say he's the first socialist president, you know, because he's taking equity, and everybody on the Republican side is quiet. That's why we brought it up yesterday. We said that's the issue for the presidency in 2028. Might not have anything to do right now with the midterms, but that's going to be it. That's why Cruz wants to run. That's why probably if DeSantis runs, he would want to run. If Ramaswamy won, they don't agree. You know, and I really wonder whether it was J.D. Vance set it off.
18: Right.
10: I really wonder when he talked about, you know, the Milton Friedman thing and everything else. Well, you know, we've gone past the Milton Friedman thing. And we said all Milton Friedman ever talked about was, you know, that capitalism is actually the natural order of things. It's how people relate to each other on a voluntary basis in the transaction of bartering, which, you know, came around. Adam Smith said the same thing, which Milton Friedman was a student of. And we said it's where everything's done voluntarily. Socialism and communism is an ideology about how people should organize an economy, a government should organize an economy and force people to act in a certain way. Yeah. And that's the difference in it. And that isn't talked about enough. I found this. I've never listened to his podcast before. But this is a gentleman by the name of Kamel Foster. It's Kamel or Kameli, whatever, Foster.
18: Mm-hmm.
10: And he was on with Jemele Hill. I mean, this is on CNN. And talking about the whole thing of, you know, Tallarico coming out and saying that, you know, capitalism and white supremacy and all that crap. And it's interesting, just so you know, he's black.
18: Mm.
10: So, mm. And you're talking about the fact that the white supremacy thing is pure garbage when it comes to what capitalism is about. Here we go.
18: All right.
19: It's one thing to not think capitalism isn't working ideally. It's another thing entirely to insist that it is oppressive, that it is bound up with white supremacy. I've always preferred Adam Smith's description of capitalism as the natural system of liberty, the idea that people can own property, that they can exchange it freely with one another for profit, that they can find ways to put their resources to good use, those private property, and profit in a way that is actually beneficial to everyone else, that there can be gains from trade that are mutually beneficial. These are foundational ideas that have created more wealth than any other system in human history. That is what
20: capitalism
19: is. That is not white supremacy.
20: Always worked that way.
19: I've just described the
20: it
19: actual.
20: Has not always worked
19: I've
20: that
19: actually
20: way.
19: Just not, described the not, basic facts of economics.
20: That ain't how it's always worked.
19: Slavery is an institution that is older than writing. It predates capitalism.
20: Okay.
19: The notion that white supremacy and all these other things are bound up with capitalism in an intrinsic and fundamental way is so absurd and laughable.
20: How is it absurd?
19: That it barely needs to be defended.
20: What do you mean it barely needs to be defended?
19: It barely needs to be defended. You actually have to articulate what the connection is. How are these two things the same?
20: So here's
19: I'm talking about private property, the right to exchange and sell it
20: but
19: with whomever you like.
20: But you're talking about capitalism
19: and what does that have to do with white supremacy?
20: Of how it was intended to work versus how it's actually working.
19: I'm talking about how it's working right now today. What is the white supremacist dynamic of private property?
21: It's not working. I think that's the problem. I think the problem is it's not.
18: Yeah. It's, you know,
10: because the protection of private property,
18: mm-hmm.
10: you know, the protect and being able to have your property and acquire wealth. So you can, because the whole concept of capitalism, number one, is the voluntary transactions and it's the ownership where you own property.
18: Yeah.
10: And if you, we've always said this before, and you and I think both agree on this, and I was having a conversation the other day with somebody I know, you know, about why, you know, most people acquire wealth.
18: Mm-hmm.
10: You know, you want to buy some things, but really, you acquire wealth because then you can control where you go in life.
18: Yeah.
10: You can be prepared for emergencies. If there's an emergency that happens and you have wealth, you can take care of it yourself. Because if you're obligated to somebody else, you're obligated to somebody else's rules and regulations.
18: Right.
10: Socialism creates, you know, we always hear the man. I don't want to be controlled by the man, mm-hmm. the man, mm-hmm. the man, which we, by the way, we find very sexist.
18: Yeah, that's right. Yeah,
10: because did you ask the man whether that's his economic gender?
18: That's right.
10: I might as well throw that out. What's your economic gender?
18: What's your economic gender? What's your power gender?
10: What's your exactly? And you want to be
18: how many economic genders are there? Oh my gosh!
10: Oh my gosh!
18: That's
10: so funny. You know, let's not confuse capitalism with trans capitalism since we're going in this direction. That's a spot that into my head. Trans capitalism.
18: Oh my gosh.
10: Trans capitalism is not capitalism.
18: Yeah.
10: And you know, and so it's really and I think it makes a great point that it, you know, that capitalism, you know, transcends. It's got nothing to do with mm-hmm. you. Once you, because it was like, well, capitalism was about slavery. No.
18: No.
10: Because a human being in capitalism, in true capitalism, cannot be private property. I can't own you.
18: Right.
10: Capitalism has rules and regulations. That's why capitalism exists the best in a republic.
18: Right.
10: Like we have right now.
18: Right.
10: Because what is a republic set up? You have capitalism and you've got capitalism, you've got criminal law, you've got civil law,
18: mm-hmm.
10: you've got contract law.
18: Right.
10: These are all the things that regulate capitalism. contracts must be enforced in capitalism.
1: Right.
18: And contracts are entered in the parties that enter into those contracts enter voluntarily.
10: Right. Everybody enters voluntarily into it, and you own yourself.
18: Yes.
10: And you own your, you cannot have property rights if you don't own yourself.
18: Right.
10: There is no property right. Oh, no, you can acquire wealth, but somebody else can own you.
18: Right.
10: The concept doesn't work in capitalism. It never has.
18: Mm-hmm.
10: So this entire thing of, you know, of because this is about Tallarico in 2020.
18: Right.
10: That's
18: right.
10: What the discussion was.
18: Yeah. Yeah.
10: Was about. You know, we need to redo capitalism because it's built on white supremacy, which it is not.
18: No.
10: And I'm just so glad he does what's called the fifth. Let me see what he the fifth column podcast host, Kamel Foster.
18: Okay.
10: And it, you know, it's true. It's the natural form of people bartering with each other that went way, way back to cavemen. Mm-hmm. I've got this. I've got that. Trade. Let's trade. Let's barter. We both benefit. And on the Republican side, you know, Trump said it the other day when he's talking about Canada. Canada's been ripping us off. Because they, you know, $68 billion a year, whatever it is, mm-hmm. which is ridiculous because it's Trump that was telling Canada just, what, a year and a half ago, get this oil over here.
18: Mm-hmm.
10: Well, the reason we have a trade imbalance, the reason they have a trade surplus is strictly the oil, which Trump wants. So Trump wants the product from the country. But the biggest fallacy of how he views trade is he believes that you must have a goods surplus.
18: Yeah.
10: That goes out. That getting the currency is more important than getting the product.
18: Right.
10: Because when you trade, that's what you're trading.
18: Yeah.
10: You know, and when you talk about, for example, remember when we talked about Mexico, when they talked about trade back and forth,
18: mm-hmm.
10: that a product will go back and forth, what was it, like seven times?
18: Right, that's six or seven times.
10: Six or seven times to different manufacturing products mm-hmm. before it comes back, you know, manufacturing processes before it comes back to the United States. But in the final, in the final sale point, if I buy a car from Japan, I get the car. They mm-hmm. get electronic currency.
18: Mm-hmm. Yeah.
10: Why do they win?
18: Right.
10: Right. I would think that because you and I have talked about whether it's this president or Biden or Obama or Bush or whoever, no president ever has to explain economically what their beliefs are. They don't sit down and go, here's how I believe economics runs. Isn't that amazing? There's no requirement or demand from the public to say, well, how do you actually think an economy runs? What makes an economy run? What is economics?
18: What's more amazing is that there hasn't been this effort to, and if you think about it, the Milton Friedman approach to, for a president, to, if a president, think about doing the simple things Milton Friedman used to do. The economy of a pencil, I think, is beautiful.
10: Mm-hmm.
18: And break it down and say, this is how that works. You know, we go back to the Alan Grayson thing with the,
10: the
18: Gray Poupon. Look at it. It was the extending the tax cuts for the rich and look what they can do with all their tax savings and everything else. And then we broke down the one, you know, we used the model was Milton Friedman's economy of a pencil. We did the economy of a jar of Grey Poupon, including the paint that goes on the jar, the metal that you make the lid with, the contents that have to be farmed, all of the equipment that has to go into the mining and the farming, and then the transportation ultimately to the store shelves, and then all of the jobs at the retail level where you buy your Grey

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4: Radio. He is Eric Cronin. I'm Gary McNamara. All right, here's the audio cut everybody's referring to about Tallarico and what he said back in 2020 in a Zoom meeting with the Austin Sierra Club activist, all right,
5: okay,
4: on capitalism, white supremacy, and climate change. Here we go.
6: Yeah, and I am so thankful that you asked this question, and also thankful that young activists have really drawn the link between climate change and white supremacy and capitalism in our country. And I think only ending the ways that all three of those oppressive systems work together, are we going to be able to begin the process of dismantling them?
4: By the way, Mark Cuban talking about how Tallarico would be... Mark Cuban's lost it. By the way, if there's any evidence that billionaires can be clueless on economics, they may have made a lot of money, but clueless on economics,
5: mm-hmm,
4: Cuban is the most perfect example.
5: Yeah.
4: It really is.

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3: We are Red Eye Radio. He's Eric Cronin. I'm Gary McNamara. Here's the thought.
4: Huh?
3: The House, all the Republicans in the House, and you got a couple of Democrats. I think, though, eight Democrats voted for the final bill.
4: Right.
3: To reject socialism in any form.
4: Any form.
3: Any form. In any form. Now, if we try to hold them to that, can they come back because it was non-binding and say, yeah, but it was a non-binding vote?
4: I'm sure they will.
3: I saw that and I went, is that their out?
4: When I see the word resolution, what you're trying to do is you're trying to get the other side to be on record.
3: Exactly.
4: But the problem is you're also putting yourself on record at a time when your party is taking ownership in companies.
3: Right, because you didn't.
4: And foreign entities.
3: You didn't say we're against socialism. You said
4: any kind.
3: Any form of socialism.
4: Right.
3: Oh, man. I mean,
4: that's a pretty big mountain that you've created.
3: And I like that they did it, though.
4: That's great.
3: I'm happy they did it. Will they hold themselves to that in any form?
4: They were looking to put Democrats on record. We're putting them on record.

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9: Five people are dead and five more injured, three of them critically, after an Amazon cargo plane overran a runway at Miami International Airport Sunday. Officials say the Boeing 767 was operated by North Carolina-based 21 Air and was flying from San Juan, Puerto Rico. The NTSB is investigating. Hawaii is preparing for heavy rain and flooding as a major hurricane moves closer to the islands. Hurricane Lowell is packing maximum sustained winds of 120 miles an hour as it turns about 500 miles southwest of Honolulu. Forecasters expect it to be at Category 2 strength when it makes its nearest approach, passing west of Kauai later tonight or tomorrow morning. President Trump is set to speak both nights of the Republican National Committee's first ever midterm convention in Dallas this week. Trump was already set to deliver the opening night keynote speech, but he'll now also deliver the closing address on night two. Vice President Vance will headline the second night's keynote. The program features more than 100 items, including a showcase of candidates in key swing districts and sessions on banning stock trades by lawmakers, federal immigration enforcement, and contrasts between Republican and Democratic policy agendas. The USS Lincoln has left Thailand and is now on its way home. Bree Tennis has details.
10: After a five-day docking in Thailand, the U.S. Navy says the USS Abraham Lincoln is on the move. It left Thailand Sunday with about 5,000 sailors and Marines on board. According to Cruising Earth website, the ship is underway with a reported destination of Naval Air Station San Diego. It's expected to arrive in late September or early October. The Navy says the planned stop in Guam will no longer happen. I'm Bree Tennis.
9: A new Miss America has been crowned. The 99th Miss America pageant was held in West Palm Beach, Florida on Sunday. Miss Texas Reagan Hutzel beat out contestants from all 50.
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9: The Trump administration is going to the Supreme Court again in an effort to implement new mail-in voting rules. Lisa Carton reports.
14: The emergency appeal filed on Sunday comes after a judge ruled on Friday that the administration's planned restrictions on mail voting are likely illegal and should not take effect before the midterm elections. The judge had already issued a temporary ruling blocking the U.S. Postal Service from moving forward with the new rules. Friday's order extends that ruling indefinitely. Sunday's application to the Supreme Court marks the third time the White House has asked the highest court to intervene. I'm Lisa Carton.
9: Prosecutors are expected to decide soon whether to retry the Lindsey Clancy murder case after a mistrial was declared. The jury couldn't reach a unanimous verdict in the Massachusetts trial. Clancy's admitted to killing her three small children but pleaded not guilty, citing postpartum psychosis. She'll remain at a psychiatric hospital while prosecutors weigh their options. A status hearing is set for September 29th. President Trump is getting some attention after sharing a map suggesting New Mexico be called New America. Mark Mayfield explains.
15: The post came after a false online claim that Trump had signed an executive order changing the state's name. Fact-checkers say that the claim originated with a satirical social media account and is not true. Trump's post prompted reactions from lawmakers, including New Mexico Democrats, who pushed back against the idea of changing the state's name. The White House has also supported other geographic name changes under the Trump administration, including Gulf of America and Lake America. I'm Mark Mayfield.
9: Snoop Dogg's hiring an international ice cream taster. The gig is just for 3 months, but it pays one lucky applicant $30,000 to travel the world tasting ice cream for Snoop's Dr. Bombay ice cream brand. Snoop is opening the application to people around the world. The job description includes discovering unique ice cream trends, tasting desserts in different cities, and creating social media content. The job is listed on LinkedIn if you'd like to apply. I'm Tammy Trujillo.
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17: All across America, we are Red Eye Radio. He is Eric Harley and I'm Gary McNamara. Good morning. Hi. Hello. Well, let me see. We're in 2026. The Kaepernick thing started 10 years ago. And as you know, I've been anticipating all throughout preseason. I don't care about football anymore. I care about the politics in football or whatever it's going to be in.
1: Right.
17: That's, you know, like, it's like the WNBA. It's, even though I did watch last week on Friday, it's the only sporting event I've watched in a long time. I watched the Indiana Fever.
1: Mm.
17: And it's entertaining. Caitlin Clark is extremely entertaining.
1: Right, yeah.
17: So is Kelsey Mitchell. I mean, it's very entertaining, especially with the three-pointers they're taking.
1: Yeah.
17: They're not shy at all about it. So, yeah. You know, really it's the, as well, we'll call it the WDSA now.
1: Mm-hmm.
17: I love the politics in sports. A lot of people say, and I even said it way back then, you know, it sort of turned me off the politics in sports. I've learned to embrace it because it's so much fun.
1: Yeah.
17: Kaepernick speaking up again. And this is fantastic. Calls Roger Goodell, calls the NFL a bunch of hypocrites. It's all performative. They really don't care.
1: Well, isn't all sports performative?
17: No, they're
1: technically
17: not the sports portion of it.
1: Mm.
17: Their proclamations against, you know, because they're doing it again, you know, love, no hate, stop racism. And he says it's strictly performative. It's not what the NFL believes, that the NFL actually doesn't believe it, that the NFL is actually racist.
1: Mm.
17: And it was interesting because Fox News had an article where they talked about, and I remember this so well, they said, you know, they basically, the NFL puts out propaganda, and it's like, what does Kaepernick do? It's like, he goes, most notably, Kaepernick participated in a Netflix docuseries in which he compared the NFL, remember this, the NFL scouting combine to a slave auction before they put you on the field. Teams poke, prod, and examine you, searching for any defect that might affect your performance, Kaepernick narrated. No boundary respected, no dignity left intact. What they don't want you to understand is what's being established is a power dynamic. The scene then shifts to one in which players transform into enslaved black men in shackles while white slave masters bid on them and whip them. Meanwhile, Kaepernick, after believing that's what the NFL is about, has continued to try to return to the NFL for the last 10 years. Not this year, though. I haven't heard him say he wants to come back this year.
1: No.
17: And so it's like, you know.
1: No, I think he's vying to be the commissioner now.
17: But I just love how he just pounded on Goodell and everything else. You know, Goodell trying. It's like, when will these people understand? You cannot cater to the left. If, you know, well, we're going to support these victims here. We're going to support these victims because we're against the oppressors. Now you're the oppressor. Roger Goodell, you're an oppressor. You're a slave master.
1: Well, the WNBA is about to enter that territory because, you know, it's like, you know what? I'll just wear a T-shirt. That'll end everything. If I just wear a T-shirt to the game, everything will be fine. It'll all be over. Everybody will have spoken their mind and minds, and we can move on now. There's no moving on.
17: No. There's going to be no moving
1: on. No. Until a transgender is on a team. I'm sorry, every team. And you can't just have one. Because if other transgenders try out for the team and they're clearly outperforming biological females, well, you're going to have to put them on the team.
17: What I love is social media the last couple of days because they keep trying to resurrect it. You know, Royce White and Cantor, well, and unless they take hormones unless they take estrogen, and unless they cut off their body parts, well, then they can't play in the WNBA.
18: And
17: they got blasted going, hey, you're an idiot. Your own rules forbid that.
1: Yes. Not only do they forbid it in your sport, but you go back to the Obama administration, Barack Obama set the tone.
17: Yep, as we said yesterday.
1: For students, the joint edict between, and this was for public schools, between the Department of Education and the Department of Justice. The student does not need the parent's permission. The student does not need anything from a doctor. The student does not need to go through any kind of hormone therapy or anything. The student only needs to proclaim, this is who I am, and now, this is my name.
17: Right.
1: And you, the administrators of the schools, have to abide by it. And you cannot make even special arrangements if they are traveling with sports teams.
17: Right.
1: No special arrangements in bathrooms.
17: Nope.
1: And we remember this well.
17: Hotel rooms?
1: This edict came down during a back and forth at the Fort Worth ISD, just down the road, just west of our studios.
17: Mm-hmm.
1: And they were finding some middle ground. They were going to make arrangements, and it was only one transgender student, but they said this will be the case going forward. What we'll do is we'll have a bathroom, a single stall bathroom for that student. And it was only a few days later when the joint edict came down and said, nuh-uh, no. And the Department of Justice was on board this joint edict because if you do not abide by it, we consider that a violation of the students' rights. So, to the WNBA, as you point out, Gary, can't do that because you can't have the hormone thing. That the sport forbids that. Your own rules forbid that. But the rules of the left, the playbook, forbids that, and you can't have that.
17: Yeah.
1: Because the next liberal administration, I don't know if that will be a Republican liberal or a Democrat liberal, the way the GOP is going, but the next liberal administration that comes in and says, hey, we're gonna pick up this joint edict again, and that's going to be the rule in public schools. It's not over. It's going to happen. The next liberal administration will move toward this, then that will set the tone even for your organization. Now, while the government doesn't control your organization, there will be some pressure for you to abide by the DSA playbook.
17: And that's the thing that's so entertaining is the fact, especially with the WDSA, WNBA, is the fact that they won't follow their own rules. The left won't follow their own rules. And that's what's happening on social media. And it's funny because so many on the left, because they don't do any research at all. They hear a slogan and they go with it.
1: Mm-hmm.
17: But they actually don't know what their own rules are.
1: Mm-hmm.
17: So they come out and go, well, then you need to do that. And then they're reminded, no, you can't do that. Well, what do you mean? No, don't you even know your own rules? And then they disappear.
1: Yeah.
17: They disappear from social media. They realize, oh, I don't even know what I'm talking about.
1: Of course.
17: And that's what's so entertaining. And with Kaepernick, and we called it early on he's just about making sure the police follow the rules. What a load of horse manure that was.
1: That's garbage.
17: And garbage. We had said it. Remember was it the Miami Herald reporter that pounded him when he started talking about Cuba and how great Cuba was and everything else? And we said, no, he's a socialist Marxist. That's what he is. And he's promoting a socialist Marxist ideology and wishes to do it in the NFL. And we went through. And thank goodness to, and we mentioned this yesterday, Heather McDonald, that went through how many people, because when you put the numbers to, when you actually put the numbers out, we live in a society, whether somebody throws out something, racism is systemic and the violence of police against the citizenry, especially minorities, is just risen to a level that is unacceptable. What's that level? The same thing that we've heard now. Now you're not hearing as much panic on the whole data centers as people come out and say, well, no, here's what's actually happening. They provide their own power. They're recycling the water. They use less than, you know, golf courses use or almond farmers in California. This is, you know, necessary. But we live in a society that you throw out something, everybody panics. They scream like that one girl in the yellow raincoat when Trump was elected the first time. Mm. That's basically the nation that, you know, a significant portion of this nation. But when you actually look at it and the facts come out later on, you saw what Kaepernick was trying to do. You know, the whole NFL is racist. It's a bunch of masters and slave owners. Mm-hmm. And they, my favorite was when he said, they poke, prod, and examine you. They're looking for any defect that might affect your performance. No kidding.
18: Yeah. It's all about performance.
17: All it's about is your physical performance, your mental preparation and your physical performance on the field.
18: Yes.
17: So, yes, whether you're sick, drawing blood, that would be poked and prodded, right?
18: Mm-hmm.
17: They're not just taking, they're not, it's not a cattle prod.
18: Jerry Jones may have used the cattle.
17: Oh, okay.
18: Maybe.
17: It's a needle to examine your blood work,
18: mm-hmm.
17: as they do each and every year for every single football player to make sure that they're healthy.
18: Yes.
17: And so, I mean, it's hilarious. And then trying to make it, you know, and then in the documentary, taking it from the NFL to then white masters of slave owners whipping them.
18: Mm-hmm.
17: That's not propaganda. Is that actually what the NFL is? Is that what professional sports actually is? Was Kaepernick actually, on point there in any way? No, he was BSing you.
18: Well, for years after he was no longer worthy of playing in the NFL, he tried to get back to that slavery, did he not?
17: Yeah.
18: What he calls slavery.
17: Yes. He wanted back, well, you know what it was? Stockholm Syndrome.
18: Oh, yeah. Right.
17: I made that up as
18: empathy
17: I went along.
18: For his, what he believes are his captors.
17: Right, exactly.
18: Why would you try so hard to get back in if that's what it was?
17: And that's where it falls apart. Everything that liberals do is so easy to tear apart and have so much fun with. And so, as you know, if you've been listening to the show the last 10 years, you know that when it gets to July, into July and August, you know, my antenna is up going, okay, where's Kaepernick? Where's Kaepernick? Where's Kaepernick? And I was so happy to see that he came out again, and so happy to see that he blasted Roger Goodell, because they came out the other day. Well, they're going to allow the NFL teams now to continue doing, you know, don't hate, love, all that. But as we said last year, we realize and we agree with the NFL doing that now. I've changed my mind because I realize that the NFL, if you're targeting the true racism in this country, you have to be targeting the Democrats. And it's about time that the NFL started attacking the Democrats. And we believe that's why Kaepernick is actually mad, is because they're targeting the hate of the left. That's what the NFL must be doing, because that's where it's coming from. And the NFL and Roger Goodell is a very intelligent human being. Mm-hmm. And it's so obvious to see where the racism and the misogyny is coming from today from the left. That has to be where Roger Goodell is going, right?
18: Mm-hmm. Sure. Yeah.
17: So much fun.
18: Good luck, Kaepernick. I don't know where the money is, but clearly this is a money thing.
17: He's got his memoirs coming out.
18: You know, and so it's, you know, you get paid by Nike to be a protester. Man, I wish I would have known. I used to protest going to work. If I could get paid for being a protester, and ironically, a protester who protests work,
17: well,
18: that would be a great job.
17: I read the other day Nike isn't doing too good.
18: Mm, that's too bad.
17: Apparently making that decision to get involved in politics instead of sports.
18: Oh, just don't do it, I guess, is what they should do, right?
17: Don't do it.
18: Just don't.
17: Just don't.
18: Just don't.
17: Don't. Just don't.
18: Just don't. I haven't seen a lot of their, well, I don't see a lot. I rarely see commercials. I can't remember the last commercial I saw.
17: Yeah.
18: It was a digital commercial somewhere. But on my YouTube, I pay for no commercials. And
17: I'm
18: trying to think of anything that I've seen. Maybe a preview when we watched a movie on one of the streamers. A preview of another movie, I think, maybe.

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5: He's Eric Cronin. I'm Gary McNamara. And before we get to the meat and potatoes portion of the show, the protein and high carb part, this little audio cut here from AOC yesterday that TMZ was following her.
6: Oh my God. Yeah.
5: TMZ must be desperate.
6: Right.
5: Here we go.
7: All right. I ask, would you ever date a conservative? Is that anything you'd ever entertain?
8: I have to say it's probably not.
5: So I'm the single guy, so I have no shot with her. And, you know, I was thinking with Jasmine Crockett being unemployed, maybe I'd have a shot, you know, being three blocks in her district still.
6: Yeah, right.
5: I don't even know whether she's married or not.
6: Or you could just hang out with your cat.
5: Wow, yeah. I didn't think about that. That third option seems the best.
6: If you want to hang out with something that's unpredictable and then just goes off for no reason, you already have a cat, dude.

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9: President Trump is set to speak both nights of the Republican National Committee's first ever midterm convention in Dallas this week. Trump was already set to deliver the opening night keynote speech. He'll now also deliver the closing address on night two. Vice President Vance will headline the second night's keynote. The program features more than 100 items, including a showcase of candidates in key swing districts and sessions on banning stock trades by lawmakers, federal immigration enforcement, and contrasts between Republican and Democratic policy agendas. Five people are dead and three critically injured after an Amazon cargo plane overran a runway at Miami International Airport Sunday. Officials say the Boeing 767 landed before leaving the runway and then coming to rest near a roadway. The plane was operated by North Carolina-based 21 Air. It was flying from San Juan, Puerto Rico. The NTSB is investigating. A man is in custody after allegedly aggressively shoving his way toward Ohio Democratic governor candidate Amy Acton at a campaign event Sunday. It happened at the Canfield Fair in Mahoning County, where police say 30-year-old Patrick Havas pushed through a crowd toward Acton before being stopped by police. Authorities say he was carrying two handguns and brass knuckles, but none of the weapons were brandished. He's been booked on two counts of assault and one count of disorderly conduct. A second person has died at the Burning Man Festival in Nevada. The Burning Man Project said 60-year-old Craig Mann was found dead in his camp on Saturday afternoon. The cause of death has not been revealed. This comes after another man in his mid-50s died after experiencing a medical emergency at the festival. Burning Man runs through the end of today. Spider-Man Brand New Day is still number one at the domestic box office for the sixth straight weekend. Brand New Day earned $18 million as of Sunday. It's expected to rake in a total of $23 million through the Labor Day holiday. The fourth installment in the Tom Holland-led franchise has now pulled in an estimated $2.4 billion globally. I'm Tammy Trujillo.
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9: The Trump administration is going to the Supreme Court again to try to implement new mail-in voting rules. Lisa Carton reports.
11: The emergency appeal filed on Sunday comes after a judge ruled on Friday that the administration's planned restrictions on mail voting are likely illegal and should not take effect before the midterm elections. The judge had already issued a temporary ruling blocking the U.S. Postal Service from moving forward with the new rules. Friday's order extends that ruling indefinitely. Sunday's application to the Supreme Court marks the third time the White House has asked the highest court to intervene. I'm Lisa Carton.
9: A September 11th victim's been identified as the 25th anniversary of the attacks approaches. New York City Mayor Zohran Mamdani announced that the woman was identified using a breakthrough forensic technique. She's the first 9/11 victim identified using that technique. Mamdani said that as the anniversary nears, quote, "We honor the nearly 3,000 people whose lives were stolen that day, and we remain committed to the families who have spent 25 years waiting for answers." President Trump is getting some attention after sharing a map suggesting New Mexico be called New America. Mark Mayfield explains.
12: The post came after a false online claim that Trump had signed an executive order changing the state's name. Fact-checkers say that the claim originated with a satirical social media account and is not true. Trump's post prompted reactions from lawmakers, including New Mexico Democrats, who pushed back against the idea of changing the state's name. The White House has also supported other geographic name changes under the Trump administration, including Gulf of America and Lake America. I'm Mark Mayfield.
9: A new Miss America has been crowned. The 99th Miss America pageant was held in West Palm Beach, Florida on Sunday. Miss Texas Reagan Hutzel beat out contestants from all 50 states, plus D.C., Puerto Rico, and the U.S. Virgin Islands. Miss Louisiana Shelby Bordelon was named first runner-up. I'm Tammy Trujillo.
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3: Welcome back to the Lars Larson Show. Well, the Lindsey Clancy jury, 11 of them, said with a heavy heart, we're so sad that we couldn't find Lindsey Clancy not guilty of killing her kids. So instead, they end up with a mistrial because one lone soul, I would call this man a hero for having stood up and said, I am not going to vote not guilty. I am not going to do it. Now, that is as much as we know at this point. But hours ago, a judge declared that there had been a mistrial in the Lindsey Clancy case. And why? Because the jury went out, they went out and they deliberated for days. They deliberated for many hours each day, and they could not come to a conclusion that satisfied all 12 of them. So a judge on Massachusetts' top court has denied a last-minute appeal from Lindsey Clancy's defense, and that cleared the way for the mistrial, and a mistrial has now been declared. They will decide, I'm sure, later on this month, a DA, Tim Cruz, who I think deserves a lot of praise for the way that he conducted himself. Not the defense, the defense team was sleazy, but that's what you expect from defense attorneys, is sleaze. But the prosecutor in this case, the district attorney, Cruz, I think did a fantastic job. And he reminded everybody this was not about anything except those three little kids who lost their lives and about their mother who was accused of murdering them. And there is no decision yet on whether or not she will be found guilty of the trial's going to have to happen again. They're going to have to hear all that evidence again. And we can only hope that a new jury will actually see that you should not be excused for killing your children simply because of postpartum depression. But it's First Amendment Friday. I'm glad to get to your phone calls and emails at 866-HEY-LARS. That's 866-439-5277. Send your emails to talk@LarsLarson.com. Our poll on X today. Should a parent have a right to take his or her own child to church? The Supreme Court, the Supreme Judicial Court in the state of Maine, has ruled this week against a mother who's been fighting an order that prevents her from taking her child to church in Westbrook, Maine. The child's mother, identified as Emily Bickford, and father, Matthew Bradeen, have been involved in a legal battle over their 12-year-old daughter's attendance at a local church. Do you know, at the end of the day, I think every parent has a right to decide, this is where I'm going to take my child to church, or not take them to church. The district judge has sided with the father, Matthew Bradeen, ruling that some of the church's teachings could be psychologically harmful to the girl. Can you imagine? Extend that to its logical extent. Imagine if you said, gee, are some of the teachings of Islam harmful? Are some of the teachings of the LDS Church harmful? Are some of the teachings of the Catholic Church potentially psychologically harmful? You know, I think the judges should stay out of this. And I think if parents are split up, then mom has a right to take her daughter to church where she chooses, and when the daughter gets old enough, the daughter can decide on her own. And dad can take her to church or not take her to church. The state should not be involved in this. At least that's my take. Should a parent have the right to take their own child to church? My answer to that is yes. You can find today's poll on X at Lars Larson Show and at LarsLarson.com, and brought to you by AMAC, the Association of Mature American Citizens. 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I join. You should, too. Just go to amac.us or call 888-262-2006. 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Better for you and better for America. Let's go first to Ron, listening on our Seattle affiliate, KVI. Hey, Ron, welcome to First Amendment Friday. What's on your mind today?
17: Well, we should have been 12 steps closer to justice today, but instead it looks like we got 11 steps closer to bayonet abortions. I think this is pitiful. I think we've lost our criminal justice system, and agreed. I don't know how we come back from it.
3: I agree. Although when the people want to condemn the jury system, I'm not one of those who will condemn it because I don't know of a better system on earth. I mean, Italy has some weird system that involves trusting the judges. I don't trust that system. I think we've got the right amalgam of both average citizens
18: and people who are judges who will act as the independent third party inside the courtroom. I mean, if somebody knows of a better system for deciding guilt or innocence, which you have to have in a society, a civilized society, tell me what the system is. But juries are going to occasionally produce aberrant results. And thank God that it went to a mistrial. And thank God that one juror was there to say, I'm not going to vote for acquittal, because that means at least there will be another chance for justice for those three little kids.
17: Yeah, well, maybe we'll get another swing at it. But I'm certainly worried about the road that we're on now.
18: I am as well, because I'm worried about a bunch of people standing outside dressed in pink and defending Lindsay Clancy and her actions against her own children. Outrageous. Let's go to Bill. Hey, Bill, welcome to the Lars Larson Show on First Amendment Friday. What's on your mind?
19: Yeah, I'm still on that theory about let's use the get out of jail card free. We can say we're crazy. I mean, that's ridiculous. I mean, who in their right mind would do it to start with? Who in their right mind would kill anybody? Let's just say if you're drunk, you can do anything you want. Well, heck, I was drunk. You know, you can't blame me. I'm an alcoholic. You can't blame me. I'm crazy. I can do anything I want. You can't blame me. We're getting to be ridiculous. It's not the jury. It's what they give them to work with. You don't give someone those options. I mean, crazy is not an option. You're crazy, so what? You did it.
18: Look who's giving them the option, though, Bill. It's the defense attorneys. They're a sleazy bunch to begin with, aren't they?
19: Yes, they are. That's why you don't give them the option. You can't use the I'm crazy to get out of jail free.
18: Yeah, but Bill, I don't know how, because if somebody says, I'm accused of a crime, does that person have a right to an attorney? They do. Do they have a right to present a defense? They don't have to, because technically the state has to prove that you are guilty beyond a reasonable doubt. But most people would not go without providing their own defense. And in that case, if you hire an attorney and say, I'm going to offer up the defense that I was mentally ill and should not be held responsible. How do you deny somebody the ability to do that in a system like ours?
19: Well, one thing is it shouldn't be an option. That's like saying, well, I'm over 7 foot tall.
18: Two questions. Would you pass a law that forbids certain kinds of defenses in court? And number two, if you passed such a law, would it be found to be constitutional or unconstitutional? What do you think?
19: Well, I think common sense should reign in both of those. In other words, I don't think someone should be able to use a non-common. I think the judge should say and says, "No, we're throwing that out. That's not. That doesn't make sense. That's stupid."
18: Yeah,
19: that's
18: but saying, hold on, yeah, Bill. I ask you very simply. Number one, can you pass the law? Could you think you could get a Congress or a state legislature to pass a law forbidding certain kinds of defense in court? And once you do that, it will be tested. Somebody will take it to court and say, this is unconstitutional. And do you think it'll be found to be constitutional to tell an accused person in America there are certain defenses you are not allowed to argue? I don't think it'll happen, because you would end up saying, well, who gets denied these defenses? You and I both know there are people out there who are so crazy that they could not be held responsible for what they've done. But then we lock them up in the loony bin for a long, long time, maybe for the rest of their lives. What I'm afraid of with Lindsay Clancy is she didn't claim she was mentally ill before or after, but just during the deed for which she was accused of the crime and for which the mistrial was called today. In that case, she can go to the mental institution for a couple of years and then get a bunch of shrinks to say she's much better now, and they'll let her out. Just remember, John Hinckley Jr. is no longer locked up, and you're listening to the Lars.

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4: 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There is an old joke about running into somebody and having a man explain to you, you can't get there from here. And yet there is a place in the United States, King Cove, Alaska, where it's very difficult to get there from here. And I wanted to talk to the mayor of King Cove, Alaska. He joins us now, Warren Wilson. Mayor Wilson, welcome to the program.
13: Yes, thank you. Glad to be here today. Well, it's going to be a pleasure to answer a few of your questions and let you know that we're on planet Earth, I guess.
4: You live in a very remote town of, what is it, about 800 people? It goes up and down based on the census.
13: Back in the 80s, it was 800 people, but now we're down to about 450 people living in King Cove. But, yes, we are out on the Alaska Peninsula just before the Aleutian Islands start.

0: The real problem is that we are locked in behind a refuge in the wilderness. So the problem is trying to get a road through the refuge in the wilderness, which is the Kinazarov and the Eisenbeck Lagoon, to get the Cold Bay to where the 10,000-foot runway is. So where we really have to go, though, is from King Cove to Anchorage, the biggest city in the state, where there is hospitals that could actually give the medical care that's required when people become ill or get hurt or, you know, anything that could happen. So to get a medevac in here, the weather has to be pristine, and we just don't have that here in this area due to the fact that we have the Bering Sea on the north side of us and the Pacific Ocean on the other side. So we have the northwest winds from the north. We have the southeast winds from the south. South winds bring in the fog. Northwest brings a lot of wind. So we're I mean, that's why we want this road, because the Cold Bay Airport is only closed the maximum of maybe 3 days a year due to weather. Wow. And it's only for like 6 or 8 hours at a time.
1: That sounds it sounds like a better weather situation than places like Las Vegas or Phoenix, Arizona. I mean, you've got sounds like decent weather at Cold Bay, not so good a weather at King Cove. So what would it take to punch a road all the way through to Alaska, to Anchorage?
0: Oh, to punch a road to Anchorage. Now, that's 800 miles away. Oh. We only need 20 miles of road. So what we're trying to do is to get a medevac plane into that 10,000-foot runway versus getting a medevac plane into our 4,000-foot runway in King Cove, which is a gravel runway that's and that's another issue is the runway in the winter. When I was talking about the Bering Sea side and the Pacific side, we have the Pacific side is brings the rain. The Bering Sea side, when the wind comes out of the north, it freezes. So our runway gets soggy, so we can't land a 17,000-pound medevac airplane on the airport.
1: Okay, so tell me, I'm talking to the mayor of King Cove, Alaska, and that's Warren Wilson. So you would think the Army Corps of Engineers would have a lot of experience of having to deal with building things around wildlife and wildlife refuges. Have they not come up with a solution for being able to punch this through and still, you know, do it without hurting all the wildlife?
0: Oh, yeah. We just, like I said earlier, we just got the permit to build the rest of the 21 miles of road from our northeast corner of Cold Bay to the airport at Cold Bay.
1: So you got the permit. So when do they get started on this? We're heading into fall, which I would imagine means you won't be doing it until next year. Or am I wrong?
0: Yeah, no, actually, to tell you the truth, we got the permit about 3 weeks ago, and we got a court order that actually from a federal judge that stopped the land exchange. But we have some corporation land that's about 2.8 miles to a bridge where a river is. And we're able to construct that this winter with the state of Alaska. So we're on a roll right now. We're getting the rock ready to be crushed, and we're going to be rolling out the bio and laying gravel down for the first 2.8 miles.
1: So you're going to be able to do construction into the fall and early winter? I guess that surprises me. Obviously, I don't know enough about your part of Alaska.
0: Yeah, no, out here in Aleutians, like I said, we get the warm air from the south. But anyway, just an example, these last 4 days, it was like 62 to 68 degrees up here because we had the Pineapple Express head up this way.
1: So you break out the Bermuda shorts and the suntan lotion or what?
0: Oh, yeah, no kidding. It was like 72 in Sandpoint the other day, 60 miles west of us. I mean, east of us, and Unalaska had 72 also, and Adak had 70 degrees about a week ago. So, I mean, that was a pretty warm spell there, but we got up to 68 anyway.
1: Wow. I'm glad to hear that you're going to get this built. So does that mean that by, what, sometime in the spring or summer of next year, you might be able to get the connection all the way to Cold Bay and be able to get in and out when people absolutely have to?
0: Yeah, that's our hope, but it's going to take a year and a half to build, and what the plan is now is that we have a the judge came down with that ruling that we we're violating some Fish and Wildlife rule or regulation, and we have to get it resolved. So she threw it out. They landed.

0: exchange that we worked on for the last 2.5 years. I mean, it's just grueling. Every week we had meetings to get a NEPA process done. So anyway, when the judge came down with that ruling, we are going to appeal that decision. So that decision now is going to the Ninth Circuit Court.
1: Oh, boy. And watch out, because that bunch in San Francisco, you can't always predict what they're going to do, Mayor Wilson.
0: No, we've been down there before on the same 1302H of the NILCA. That's the same one they already ruled on. So I don't know where the judge was coming from when she made her ruling.
1: Wow. Well, Mayor Wilson, what else? Anything else that the lower 48 should hear about the wonderful town of King Cove?
0: Oh, the wonderful town of King Cove, yes, was a thriving fishing village. But anyway, our plant is shuttered at the moment, our seafood plant, and we need to get that open back up. But it's in the works now with the other processors that's up here in this area. They're going to lease it, and then we're going to be back online again for salmon. Our fishermen will be able to have a plant in their own town. But the crying need for this road was for medical purposes only. But to jumpstart King Cove in the 21st century, we need the road to Cove Bay so we could actually do some commerce with the world type thing.
1: That sounds like a good plan to me. Warren Wilson is the mayor of King Cove, Alaska. Mayor Wilson, we wish you well. We'll look forward to an update in a couple of months. 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
2: Hey, welcome back to the Lars Larson Show. It's a pleasure to be with you. It's First Amendment Friday. Glad to be with you and always glad to take your calls. Our poll on X today. Should a parent have a right to decide where to take his or her own child to church? I think the answer to that should be yes. But the Maine Supreme Judicial Court had ruled on Tuesday against a mother who's been fighting an order that prevents her from taking her child to her church in Westbrook, Maine. The child's father wants the kids to go somewhere else. Mom wants them to go to her local church, and the district judge sided with one of the parents, the dad. In that case, I think the judge is absolutely wrong. I do not think the government should be deciding which church is worthy and which church is not. Let me go to Ray in Alabama on a First Amendment Friday. Hey, Ray, welcome to the program. What's on your mind today?
18: Hey, Lars, thanks for taking my call. In reference to the gentleman you were just talking to,
2: The gentleman is the mayor of King Cove, Alaska. Yep.
18: Right. Now, we need a 20-mile road. We need a 10,000-foot roadway. No, you don't. Move. You know? It wasn't important enough for an Army Corps of Engineers and there's 800 people living there to put in a road. Now there's 400 people living there. It's less of a need now, you know?
2: There's been a town there for about 100 years, Ray. Since the Army Corps of Engineers builds facilities in many, many places, if there are 400 Americans who live in King Cove, Alaska, and they need a 20-mile road, which is sounds like nothing to most communities. Most communities have hundreds and hundreds of miles of streets and roads. What's wrong with building them a road? Right. And what's wrong with telling the environmentalists, we can do this, and I think the birds will be just fine?
18: Well, I'm not talking about the birds and all, but, I mean, they can choose to live somewhere else. They've been there 100 years, and they ain't needed a road till now. You know, I mean, move.
2: Okay. Well, that's an interesting idea. I'll throw that out there, Ray. I appreciate the call. By the way, let me go to Sam. Sam, you called in about the Lindsey Clancy case and the mistrial today. What's on your mind?
19: Well, if this girl's or she is found to be not guilty, if that's what this all ends up as, I think it's time we repeal the 19th Amendment. It's been a train wreck to let this many women who get all of their opinions from tarot cards and astrology, and they don't care about the Lindsey admitted. She said that she killed the kids and told them to go to God as she was strangling them.
2: Yep.
19: It's the most clear-cut case ever. How are we going to allow people who think that they shouldn't be ever held accountable, why are we going to give them the ability to be responsible and to be able to vote and to be able to serve on juries and to be able to be judges when they don't believe that they should be held accountable for their actions?
2: Yeah, sadly, there are some men who apparently agree with him. I don't, but there are some men who do agree with him. And it's interesting. I wonder what would happen if you put the 19th Amendment back up to re-amend that and take away the vote. I'm not sure you'd get anywhere with that, but you could. Let me go to Kevin, who's a naysayer. Hey, Kevin, we love naysayers on this program. Always have, always will. So welcome to the show. What do you and I disagree about that makes you a naysayer?
20: Well, I don't know if we totally disagree, but it's what you're saying about should the court be able to decide where the child's going to go to church.
2: Yeah.
20: What do you do if it's a divorced parent, if the mother's Jewish and the father's Catholic, or if one's Muslim and one's something else? Where do you draw the line? Who gets
2: I think pay? You leave it up to the parents. I think the
20: okay,
2: state,
20: but what if they
2: I think the federal, the government stays out of it, not just federal, but follow my logic on this. Does the government in America, is the government told, stay out of people's religion? You are not allowed to establish a state religion. You're not allowed to say this religion is good and that one is bad. The government is told by the Constitution to stay out of it. So how does a judge then decide, and this is about a legal battle over this 12-year-old girl.
20: Oh, I understand.
2: Between mom and dad, and mom says she wants to take her to her local church. And dad says, no, that church is a weird church, and it'll be psychologically harmful to the girl. Well, you could say that, you could make that case for any non-believer, almost any church. You could look at it and say, believing all that stuff is damaging to the child. So in that case, should the government ever tell a parent, don't take your child to that church?
20: No, I don't, like I say, I don't totally disagree with what you're saying. I just think there's a bigger picture here, and that is, if it's a divorced family, okay, one parent is usually the
2: custodial.
20: What do you call it? The custodial parent.
2: Yeah.
20: I don't know if it falls on that, or if it has to go to arbitration, or...
2: No,
20: you know,
2: No, you're on the right track, because try this, Kevin. If you've got, and you're right, most of the time one parent is custodial and has more time, and the other parent has less time and is the non-custodial parent. But does that mean that if mom has custody 5 days a week and dad has custody 2 days a week, can mom take her daughter to church during the 5 days a week the daughter's with her? Yes. Can dad take the daughter to his church during the 2 days he has the daughter with him? The answer is yes. Should the government ever be involved in deciding one is worthy and the other one is not? I would say no. But what would you say?
20: No, I can agree with that. I just think it's a bigger argument than just the government getting involved. It's a tougher question to answer.
2: Why?
20: I don't disagree with what you're saying.
2: No, but why does it have to be tougher? If you just say mom has a right to take her daughter to church, and at some point the daughter will be old enough to decide on her own and say,
20: absolutely,
2: I like this or
20: and
2: I don't like this.
20: She's just about there now.
2: But see, well, at 12, yeah, I'm not sure I'd let a 12-year-old decide. But when she's 15 or 16, maybe she says, Dad, I don't want to go to your church. And I don't want to go to mom's church either. Or I want to go to one and I don't want to go to the other one. But at the point where the parents are still deciding, should a judge like this judge in Maine ever say, this church is worthy and that church is damaging?
20: Well, is he saying one church is good, one church is bad, or just
2: well,
20: no church
2: that's,
20: or
2: he's,
20: church?
2: He's, the judge is agreeing. The dad made the case. He said taking her to Calvary Chapel Church would be psychologically harmful to his daughter. That's the case he made in court. And the judge sided with dad. So the judge agreed with dad, that church is psychologically harmful to the girl. Well, do you think that I could make that case for or against almost any religion in the world? I mean, I could certainly say that
20: absolutely.
2: I think Islam is based on a very sick ideology. You know, from Muhammad, who married his wife at what, age 6 and consummated the marriage at age 9? So it's based on a pedophile. And the Islam does not believe that women have any rights at all. Could I make the case that that religion is damaging to women and to girls? I think so.
20: Oh, absolutely. Like I say, we're not on the total wrong end of the spectrum here. It's just it's a tougher conversation than just who gets to pick where the kid goes to church.
2: And you're right. Although at the end of the day, the judge has to say, you get to take a kid to church and you don't. But I appreciate the call. 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
8: Hey, welcome back to the Lars Larson Show. We all know that government waste can be easy to complain about, and I do it all the time. But what does it actually look like from the inside? Well, the guy who went looking for it at the Interior Department is joining us now. He is Tyler Hassan, the former Acting Assistant Secretary for Policy, Management, and Budget at the Department of the Interior and the author of the upcoming book, Inside DOGE. Tyler, welcome to the program.
12: Lars, thank you so much for having me on. I appreciate it.
8: I'm glad you're writing this book. I want people to understand what went on here and what didn't go on here. What did you find when you started to dig into the books at Interior?
12: Well, wow, the waste is just so much worse than people realize. And that's really why I wrote the book. I mean, a lot of what's been written about DOGE has been from people outside of the room. I was in the room the first time Elon met with our team and the last meeting that we had when he left DOGE. And in between, we saw outrageous waste, incredible inefficiency. In Interior alone, we canceled over $4 billion of wasteful contracts. And, you know, all of our colleagues across all the departments were seeing things that were similar. It was mind-blowing.
8: Well, in fact, that suggests that the people, well, let me ask you if it does suggest this, because I could see systems or situations where people would be adjacent to these agreements and deals and contracts and be aware of the waste and just not give a damn, figuring I get a paycheck, I don't care if they waste money or not. And then there would be other people who are just, I guess, not aware that the waste was going on. Which one do you think it was? Were they aware and didn't care, or were they not aware because they were just blissfully ignorant?
12: It was a combination, but I really think it's more about the system than the people. I worked with incredible career civil servants. Some of them were bright, you know, some of the brightest people I've ever worked with, and they were fantastic. Wow. But the system incentivizes them to spend more. If they don't spend their budget at the end of the budget, they lose it. The next year it might come down. So there's basically a lot of these contracts are just on autopilot. And so what we did at DOGE is we went in and we asked, are these contracts mission critical? And if they were, we would keep them. Of course, Interior has the national parks, the Bureau of Reclamation that manages federal water. This is critical to the American people. But there's so many other things, these consultants and extra fees that we're paying for certain things that made absolutely no sense. And so we tried to create accountability and answer one question. Can you defend the spend?
8: Well, and I guess what I wonder about, because, Tyler, I can't tell you how many times I've heard, you know, that, well, you've got to spend it all or next year your budget gets smaller, except that nobody in the private sector does it that way. I mean, well, there may be some people who do it that way, but they lose money and it has its own punishment built in. But if one of my crew, one of my two producers, I have two people who work directly for me, they're on my payroll, it comes out of my pocket, so it's very personal. But if one of them comes and says, Lars, and what they have and said, hey, there's a better way for us to store audio. It's not only more secure, it'll be cheaper. Do you think I say, oh, no, keep spending at the current level. Otherwise, next year, you think I'm an idiot? So does it suggest that we don't have anybody within the federal government at the middle to upper levels who can say, listen, go out, spend your budget if you need to, find economies where you can, and if you find economies, I will find ways to reward you and your team, and you will not be left without resources because you did it more efficiently. Is there anybody like that in the federal government?
12: There are, but we need the right leadership. In Interior, we had Secretary Burgum, who's an outstanding leader. He's an entrepreneur. He sold a software business, and he's just a fantastic guy. He built a culture of guys, show us the waste and let's get rid of it. And so we were able to work with our careers, and a lot of them were fantastic. And so I can't say enough. There are people. We just need to allow them the opportunity to do it. And we also need more business-minded people. So in my book, I call for not just draining the swamp. You always hear, let's drain the swamp of all the bureaucracy. I call for flooding the swamp with talent, with businessmen, with entrepreneurs, with people who have real world experience and can come in and say, this just doesn't make sense, and also ask relentless questions to be stewards for the American taxpayer. And that's what we were at DOGE, and I don't think that's been articulated very well by mainstream media and articles and things like that, and that's, again, why I wrote the book.
8: The book is called Inside Doge. Its author is Tyler Hassett. He's a former assistant, acting assistant secretary for policy management and budget at the Department of the Interior. Let me try an idea on you, and then I want to talk about some of the things within the book. But one of the ideas I pitched, because I hear from people all the time, they want term limits on elected officials. I said, how about a term limit on the bureaucracy? Because it seems as though an awful lot of the federal bureaucracy, and I'd apply this to the states as well, is lifers who find that they're very comfortable. They get paid well. They have a good, they have good vacation package. They have good bennies. They have a good pension and everything else. Why don't we churn those people in and out of there? And people said, well, what do you mean? I said, well, you go to work for the federal government. After you've been there, kind of like the military, which has an up or out philosophy, that if you're not moving up, then you're going to go out. If you say, we're not going to let you be a lifer, you can be here 10, 15 years, then go get yourself a job in the private sector, maybe with the skills you had from government. And if you say, well, I don't really have any skills for anything but a government job, you say, well, then we definitely want to get rid of you. Because you're pretty worthless. On the other hand, if you've got people on the outside who work in private industry who say, I think I'll go work in the government for 5 or 10 or 15 years, and then I'll come back out with the knowledge I've gained there, wouldn't that work a whole lot better for both private industry and for the government?
12: Yeah, I think that's a really good idea. And, you know, something that might surprise you, in the Department of Interior alone, we had 65,000 people roughly. We had over 2,000 HR professionals across 50 separate HR offices.
8: Whoa.
12: Just in our department alone. 50, 50. We also had 18 chief information officers that worked in silos. This made no sense. We did the largest consolidation of functions in recent government history in the Department of Interior. Nothing's been written about it. And so those are the sorts of things that are in my book about when we see things with business minds and we go in there, we just have to come up with creative solutions. Did I come up with all of them? No, of course not. But what I'm trying to do with this book is get more creative people to think of it of 1 year, 2 year in the government as an act of service. Let's fix this debt crisis. You know, when I graduated college, debt was $8 trillion. Today it's 40. My five-year-old daughter, when she's in her mid-20s, it's going to be $100 trillion at the pace that we're on. We have to do something about it, and only a few people in Congress are really focused on it.
8: Yeah. By the way, in the book, you've got to tell my audience about this, the $830 million contract for surveys. What was that?
12: Well, so what I realized was I was canceling a lot of contracts that didn't make sense, and then I realized, you know, if I'm canceling contracts but allowing new contracts to be signed and go out the door, what am I doing? I'm just on a treadmill. And so what I put in place, which a lot of people thought I was crazy about, is a $50,000 approval limit for anything related to contracts or grants going out the door. That's $50,000 of $36 billion of spending authority. So, you know, I would spend nights and weekends going through that. And one of the emails I got was an $830 million request for customer service survey contracts. And I looked, I said, give me some examples of these surveys. Like, what are they? And they were so simple with typos and all this. An eighth grader could easily do this in Excel. And I'm thinking we're spending millions and millions of dollars for each of these, adding up to $830 million over a number of years. That is just the worst use of taxpayer dollars I've ever seen.
8: The book is called Inside Doge, D-O-G-E, Inside Doge. Its author is Tyler Hassan. Tyler, thank you very much. 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
16: The USS Lincoln has left Thailand and is on its way home. More from Bree Tennis.
17: After a five-day docking in Thailand, the U.S. Navy says the USS Abraham Lincoln is on the move. It left Thailand Sunday with about 5,000 sailors and Marines on board. According to Cruising Earth website, the ship is underway with a reported destination of Naval Air Station San Diego. It's expected to arrive in late September or early October. The Navy says the planned stop in Guam will no longer happen. I'm Bree Tennis.
16: Energy Secretary Chris Wright says it's unclear if there will ever be a nuclear deal with Iran. Wright made the comment on ABC's This Week on Sunday.
18: There may not be a nuclear agreement. It may be simply destroying their capabilities to do it. An agreement may await a next administration in Iran. We simply don't know that.
16: His comments come as the conflict between the U.S. and Iran continues. President Trump told reporters in the Oval Office on Friday he doesn't think the military conflict is a war, adding that it's small potatoes because the U.S. has decimated Iran's military. Five people are dead and at least five others are injured after an Amazon cargo plane crashed near Miami International Airport.
19: Total 10 that were involved, 5 fatalities, 3 that are in critical condition that were transported to the trauma center, and another 2 that were transported to a local hospital.
16: Ray Jadala provided an update on things Sunday. The FAA says the plane overran the runway after landing. The plane had departed from San Juan, Puerto Rico, and video captured the aircraft after the crash. All runways and taxiways at the airport were temporarily closed. And Rob Reiner has posthumously won the Outstanding Guest Actor in a Comedy Series Emmy for The Bear, 9 months after his death. I'm Michael Kastner.
20: Many financial plans include some level of tax awareness. When retirement begins, considering taxes isn't enough. 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
16: Hawaii is preparing for heavy rain and flooding as a major hurricane moves closer to the islands. More from Tammy Trujillo.
22: Hurricane Lowell is packing maximum sustained winds of 120 miles an hour as it turns about 500 miles southwest of Honolulu. It's the third storm system to threaten Hawaii in roughly as many weeks. Forecasters expect it to be at a Category 2 strength when it makes its nearest approach, passing west of Kauai tonight or tomorrow morning. Forecasters are warning of potential mudslides and life-threatening surf. 12 to 14 inches of rain is possible.
16: Gas prices remain high as the long holiday weekend winds down. The average price for a gallon of regular unleaded is $4.15, according to AAA. That's up a penny from Sunday. Drivers in California are paying an average of $5.86 a gallon, the highest in the country. Prices at the pump are the cheapest in Indiana at $3.43. A second person has died at the Burning Man Festival in Nevada. Details from Lisa Carton.
0: The Burning Man Project said 60-year-old Craig Mann was found dead in his camp on Saturday afternoon. The cause of death remains unknown. This comes after a man in his mid-50s died after experiencing a medical emergency at the festival. His identity has not been released. The deaths come as the event dealt with another year of challenging weather, including rain that temporarily closed a main entrance to the festival grounds on Friday. Burning Man continues through September 7th. I'm Lisa Carton.
16: President Trump is set to speak both nights of the Republican National Committee's first ever midterm convention in Dallas this week. Trump, who is already set to deliver the opening night keynote speech, will now also deliver the closing address on night two. And a new Miss America has been crowned. The 99th Miss America pageant was held in West Palm Beach, Florida on Sunday. Miss Texas, Reagan Hutzel, beat out contestants from all 50 states. I'm Michael Kastner.
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3: Welcome back to the Lars Larson Show. 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What's coming up this hour? Election Day ends on Election Day. Sounds kind of obvious, right? Well, obviously, Congress needs a law to make it happen. The economy is adding jobs, but Donald Trump says interest rates are still too high. It's threatening to cut off trade, the way to bring those interest rates down. China has a stranglehold on minerals that America cannot afford to do without. What happens if Beijing turns off the supply, and how quickly could America stand up its own supply of rare earths? And take a moment to cast a vote in my X poll. You'll find the daily question at Lars Larson Show and at LarsLarson.com. Should a parent have the right to take his or her own child to church, the church of their choosing? This has to do with a case in the state of Maine where the Supreme Judicial Court has actually come down with a ruling. A mother and a father, they're split, and they have a custody battle over the daughter, 12 years old, and mom wants to take her to church. And dad says, no, that church is going to do psychological harm to my daughter. And guess what? A judge sided with dad and said, no, you can't take her to church. I don't think the government should be involved in that decision at all. In any case, the poll on X, should a parent have the right to take his or her own child to the church of their choosing? I'd say yes, they should. You can find the poll on X at Lars Larson Show, and brought to you by AMAC, the Association of Mature American Citizens. AMAC has the conservative values I believe in. I join. You should too. Just go to amac.us or call 888-262-2006. Glad to have you on board. A shout out to our friends in Santa Maria, California, who catch my show every day on KSMA. That's AM 1240. And a shout out to our friends in Baltimore, Maryland, where our brand newest Lars affiliate is WBAL. Welcome to you as well. To your calls now. Let's start with Mark in Nevada, listening on KKFT. Hey, Mark, welcome to the program. 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
4: Hey, Lars, how are you doing?
3: I'm doing quite well for a Friday night. Thanks.
4: Yes, terrific. Well, I'm somebody who served on a murder jury. I was actually the foreman, so I've been through this whole process. I was sequestered, so I understand that pretty well. And in fact, my brother-in-law in California was just on a jury this week, and he and I were comparing notes, and he was like, he was saying to me just this week, he's like, if my life were in my hands with these idiots who were being considered to be on a jury, I wouldn't be happy about it. And so I'm thinking about my experience. I lived in Europe for a few years, and in Sweden, they have a system where they have professional jurors who are trained. And a couple of things, the court impanels five or six of these people, and lawyers, specifically defense lawyers, are not allowed to make up stuff out of whole cloth. So, for example, if the defense lawyer knows that the defendant committed the murder or did whatever, they have to be like, yes, the defendant did it, and then it's a negotiation about
3: hold on a second.
4: I think that would be more efficient. Mark, hold on.
3: Number one, so you would have an attorney who, and in America, if an attorney happens to know that his client is guilty, it would be a violation of their professional ethics to give that information up. You're saying that in Sweden you had attorneys who would say, hey, I'm defending this guy, but yes, he's guilty of the crime he's accused of. That's the way their system works?
4: Well, the search is for the truth. So what I'm saying is, you know, a lot of time, like on the murder jury I was on, the defense was saying, well, the police staged it and they put out a throw gun. And at the end of the trial, you know, well, in the trial, not all the information came in. And our case was very difficult because, you know, we were missing key elements. And the way the defendant was convicted was basically on gun possession. Like the gun made it from one point to another point,
3: yeah.
4: Even though no one saw him commit the murder. After the case, the judge said, this is a difficult case. You all made the right choice. In fact, there were a couple of witnesses, but they weren't allowed in to testify for whatever reason. So we made the right choice.
3: And you like that system better than our system?
4: Well, I think my point is about the jurors, right? And so on the jury,
3: by the way, Mark, I looked this up. Sweden, according to their Swedish prosecution authority, have no juries. Now, what they do have is what they call lay judges, non-professional citizen participants who are known as lay judges, but there is no jury.
4: Right.
3: Well,
4: but what I'm saying is, no, they have a judge, but the lay judges, as you said, are individuals who serve to make a determination. So it's not a single judge. It's kind of a hybrid between a pure, you know, 12-person jury like we have and just a judge in an administrative setting making a determination. So I'm saying it's somewhere in the middle, but these lay people are trained and are more nuanced. And getting back to my brother-in-law, who was on this jury this past week, he was like, you know, there are people there who get all their information from TikTok. And he's like, you know what?
3: Probably.
4: If my freedom was in the hands of these people, and here's a guy, and he's actually a pretty liberal guy. He's a liberal guy. He's Hispanic. He lives in Southern California. And he was not all for the jury pool, right? He was like, I would be nervous if my freedom were in their hands. That's all I'm saying.
3: I guess I just worry that if you say we're going to have these lay judges, but we're not actually going to have a jury, which means that your fate is really in the hands of a bunch of government bureaucrats like judges, and to some extent in the hands of the lay jury as well. Mark, it sounds like a strange system. I'm going to stick with the American jury system, if you don't mind. Glad to be with you on a First Amendment Friday. Always glad to get your calls at 866-HEY-LARS. That's 866-439-5277. By the way, there's a free report, and I want you to get your hands on it. 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Coming up in a moment, today's fantastic jobs report came in almost 3 times stronger than expected, but Donald Trump says interest rates

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6: Welcome back to the Lars Larson Show. It's First Amendment Friday, my favorite day of the week, because we open up the phone lines and every subject is fair game. And as is always the case, naysayers go to the head of the line. So if you call in 866-HEY-LARS and you find that you disagree with me on something, we put you first in line at 866-439-5277. 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Now, I want to talk about the jobs report, because the number of jobs that came in for last month, report just came in today, and it came in much, much stronger than any of the economists had actually expected, about three times as strong. But Donald Trump thinks we could have an even better situation in America's economy. We could get those interest rates down. So I thought it was a perfect opportunity to talk to our friend Vance Ginn, who is president of Let People Prosper and former chief economist at the White House Office of Management and Budget during the Donald Trump first term in office. Vance, good to have you back. What's on your mind?
11: Well, Lars, it's great to be with you. And yeah, we've got this new jobs report out here, and just looking at the pros and the cons. I think there's a lot of good in there, but there's still some concerns that we should definitely discuss.
6: Okay, let's talk about it. Why did the gross overall number come in three times what was expected? Any idea why?
11: You know, I don't know the exact reason, but I know when you look at the breakdown of the data, there was 162,000 jobs that were added in the month of August. A lot of those jobs were looking at local government education jobs, so maybe back to school, right? Although there's some of the seasonal adjustments that should take care of that, so it would have to be in addition to what they normally have, the increase in teachers. But we also saw an increase in construction and manufacturing jobs, so that was also really important. So I don't know exactly why there was three times above. Maybe it was because a lot of these teachers were going back to work as well.

0: USA at a very unfair disadvantage, and I won't let that happen. Is that the right way to pursue this?
1: Well, there's a lot going on here, Lars, but I mean, when you look at the low interest or the higher interest rates that are right now, and he's wanting to lower them, one thing that you have to ask is, okay, what does that mean? Well, what that means is that the Federal Reserve would need to print more money, buy more bonds on the secondary market, and then push more money out into the economy, and that helps to bring down those interest rates when you increase the demand for bonds.
0: Right.
1: But if you have more money supply, then you're likely to get more inflation, and that inflation is what's really been hurting the affordability issue across the United States. And even in August, with the latest jobs report, it showed average hourly earnings were up about 3.1%, but inflation is running 3.5% year over year. So people are falling behind. They can't buy as much as they did before. So I'm cautious that we should be lowering interest rates, although I agree with you. It'd be fantastic to have lower interest rates for, you know, mortgages and investment and things of that nature. But it also could mean we get higher inflation. And I don't think that Americans want that right now.
0: Okay, so let me ask you this. You say we'd have to either print more money, or would one of the alternatives be if the federal government spent less money, that could give us lower interest rates as well, couldn't it? I mean, if the change was enough?
1: Yes. Now that's this. I totally agree with that. That's where one of the main pro-growth policies that I've been advocating for right now is to cut spending. Spending has to come out of the economy somehow, either through higher taxes, more debt, or more inflation. And so if you lowered government spending today, that would bring down the deficits. And so therefore, the Federal Reserve wouldn't have to monetize or buy back that debt, creating inflation. So, you know, cutting government spending would be a first step to really helping bring down the interest rates.
0: I mean, and to some extent, Trump's done that in that he's had a not inconsiderable reduction in total federal employment, isn't it? Several hundred thousand people who used to work for the federal government,
1: yes,
0: and don't any longer. That's a chunk of spending right there, isn't it? But is it big enough?
1: Yeah, I mean, yes, there has been a couple, I think it was 150,000 or more jobs from the federal government that have been cut, and that's great news in my view. But that's still a small portion of the overall budget. When you talk about a $7 trillion budget, that's just a rounding error. What we really got to do is get control of our healthcare spending, you know, the transportation spending. A lot of, you know, two-thirds of the budget really is Social Security and Medicare.
0: Yep.
1: And then you have defense. And then you have very little that's left in discretion that it seems like there's not the political will to do anything with the big guys, with the big spending items. But I think we have to in order to help our economy, help people be able to invest and grow the economy.
0: Well, let me ask you this. I don't know if it would fit in with what you do at Let People Prosper, but I'm talking to Vance Ginn, who's the former chief economist at the White House OMB. If you said on Medicare, let's have a copay. Now, right now, aren't there either fairly low or almost no copays when it comes to Medicare, or am I wrong about that? I don't know because I'm not on it.
1: Yeah, no, that's right. When you're under Medicare, there will be lower copays for sure, yes.
0: Well, okay, wouldn't an economist say if you want to bring down, you know, either misuse or overuse of any resource, charge a copay on it? And if you were to say,
1: yeah,
0: let's impose a copay and make it small enough, you know, that it's not going to keep anybody from getting medical care. But if people, and I hate to say this, but I know a number of people that are older than me that love going to the doctor. I think they like the reassurance they get from that. And the fact is, it doesn't cost them anything. But if all of a sudden every doctor visit was, you know, $5 or $10 or $20, and you say, wow, I got to stop going to the doctor three times a week because it's costing me some money, and go only when I really need to go, would that have the effect of reining in, say, Medicare spending?
1: It could, but like I said, Medicare, there's already a copay. A lot of people will have supplemental insurance that they'll combine with it to help,
0: yep,
1: bring down the copay even more. So at least on Medicare, you do pay in, like when you go to the doctor. Medicaid, right, for the low-income folks is the one that has no copay.
0: Well, let's have one there.
1: Maybe there should be. Yeah, exactly.
0: Not only that, but let's reemphasize, which I know Trump's already doing, saying let's have work rules when it comes to Medicaid. Oh, and by the way,
1: yeah,
0: we're not paying for non-citizens. We're not paying for illegal aliens especially. Vance, keep up the good work at Let People Prosper, and we appreciate your time. That's Vance Ginn. He is an economist, former chief economist at the White House Office of Management and Budget. And Vance, it's a pleasure to have you on the program. Hey, do you want another summer?

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17: Hey, welcome back to the Lars Larson Show. It's a pleasure to be with you on a First Amendment Friday. I wanted to spend a moment talking to Anupam Gildial, who is the Chief Operating Officer of ReAlloys, which is an American rare earth company. Thank God we've got those. Working to build a domestic mine-to-magnet supply chain to supplant what we ordinarily buy from our friends in communist China. Anupam, welcome to the program.
18: Thank you so much, Lars.
17: So tell me about, tell my audience, first of all, what ReAlloys is and why its existence is significant to the United States and our technological future.
18: Well, in the modern economy, like everything that we use on a daily basis and everything required for our survival as a nation has got some amount of rare earths in it. The microphone that you're talking on, the monitor in front of you, the headphones that you wear, the TV screens, the GPUs that go into AI, all the magnets that go into motors that power the F-35s, the Javelin missiles, aircraft carriers, submarines, everything has got rare earths in it. The problem is we don't make any. We are 100% reliant, not 100%, but 97% reliant on China for the heavy rare earths, which power some of the most important defense systems. This has got to change.
17: It does. Is it fair to say, though, and I hate to be critical of my own country, but we've been lazy about this. It's not that we don't have these rare earths. It's just been easier and cheaper to get them from China. Fair?
18: Well, you're right. Like, America actually invented rare earths, and we thought that we optimized for the cheapest supply chain option, whereas China optimized for the control of the supply chain. And we taught them how to process rare earths and how to make rare earth metals and how to make magnets. So back in the 80s and 90s, America was doing all of it. And today, we do pretty much none of it. But that's changing. And we are now setting up large-scale manufacturing and processing operations for rare earth processing. And it's not the rare earths that are in rare supply. Like, there is a lot of rare earth supply available here in the U.S. and Canada and allied nations. What we primarily lack is the processing infrastructure. Like, what do you do with these mining ores after you get them out of the ground? Yeah. How do you convert them into rare earth oxides? How do you convert them into metals? And then how do you convert them into magnets? And that's what ReAlloys is doing, all of it.
17: I'm talking to Anupam Gildial, who is the Chief Operating Officer for ReAlloys. So tell me this. I understand that the process of processing this stuff after you get it out of the ground is a very, very dirty process, and that perhaps China has accommodated this by just saying, we're just going to take a section of our country and basically mess it up and allow it to be contaminated for long term. So we would have to deal with that, but I would imagine we would have to deal with it a different way, and that is figure out a way to process this stuff in a way that doesn't just leave a toxic wasteland behind. Can we do that?
18: We 100% can do that, and we are doing it. So you can use a lot of modern technology. You can be environmentally responsible while producing these kind of metals and oxides and magnets that are required for running any kind of economy. To give you an example, we have brought several innovations to the table. So one is our solvent extraction process that we have partnered with SRC on. It has got 98% yield. So you're minimizing losses there by using AI, machine learning, and computer vision inside the processing infrastructure. Then we invented a new process where you do not use any hydrofluoric acid, which is the nastiest acid known to man, in the conversion process from oxides to metals. And the facility in Saskatchewan of our partner SRC is designed in a way that there is zero liquid waste discharge. Everything is converted into solids and disposed. So you just need the will to make it happen, and you can.
17: Okay, and I'm sure cost is going to be an issue, but what do you do with the old waste? Do you just glassify it and make it into glass blocks or what?
18: Well, the old processes have been existing because that has been the lay of the land back in the days. But now in the 21st century, if we are still reliant on technologies and processes from the 1970s and refuse to innovate, that's not an answer. No. So we are taking a very first principles approach on what do these mining ores have? How do you separate them? How do you convert them into usable products? What is the best and the most efficient way to do it? What modern technologies can be used today to make it more sustainable and greener?
17: I'm talking to Anupan Gildyal, who is the Chief Operating Officer at ReAlloys. You know, one of the questions that always comes up is they'll say, well, these rare earths are expensive and that it's cheaper if we buy it from China. Do you know what I've never heard anybody do? I'd love to know. You gave a great set of examples, the headphones I'm wearing, the computer in front of me, the smartphone that I use, and all that. You know, I'd like to know, if you took a typical smartphone, how many dollars worth of rare earths are in it? And how much would it cost to buy those same rare earths if we did them the way you just described, which is do them in America, do them in a way that's clean, and do them in a way that leaves behind very little waste? And how big a difference is there? Is it $20? Is it $50? Is it $100 more expensive to do it the right way and produce our own rare earths rather than buy them from the communist Chinese?
18: It will barely make a difference that consumers would notice.
17: Really?
18: I'll give you an example.
17: Wow.
18: Yeah, the F-150, right? Like F-35. It's
17: yeah.
18: $150 million. It has got rare earth magnets worth a few thousand dollars in them. Would that make a difference in terms of the price of the F-35?
17: No.
18: The answer is no. But if we don't have access to these rare earths, we cannot make a single F-35.
17: So how quickly can we stand up this technology at an industrial scale that will supply what America's economy needs? Is it going to take decades?
18: So the good thing is we've already started. There are a bunch of companies like us who are participating in this process. We are a fully integrated mine-to-magnet approach, which very few companies are doing. And we are focused on heavy rare earths, which is the biggest missing link. So there are two kinds of rare earths, lights and heavies. Heavy rare earths are required for any kind of critical systems, like be it data centers or missiles or F-35s or things like that, which are very important. So the process is already underway. I still think it will take at least 7 to 10 years for us to be fully independent. And I would assume that in the next 15 years or so, we could be net exporters, where we are producing enough for ourselves and also supplying to our allied nations.
17: Anupam, that's fantastic. 7 to 10. I mean, you kind of could have knocked me over with a feather. I think that's a fantastic. I mean, it'd be nice if you could do it next week, but 7 to 10 years sounds perfectly acceptable. We'll look forward to talking to you the next time. Sir, thank you very much.
18: Thank you so much.
17: It is a pleasure. That is Anupam Gildyal, who is the Chief Operating Officer at ReAlloys, an American rare earth company. 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
14: Hey, welcome back to the Lars Larson Show. I want to give you a little warning, though, first. Your car can be a spy. And here's a true story that proves it. A guy's car insurance jumped by over 20%. No accidents, no tickets. So the man started digging to find out who had turned him in. 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General Motors just paid out $12.75 million to settle with state attorneys general over that very thing. The lesson? 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It's when I started using Incogni. 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Your car should take you places, but it should not take you for a ride. Imagine this. When you conspire to cut the heads off of federal agents and then use those heads to inspire people to join your crazy conspiracy, do you think that merits more than just a few weeks in jail and a few years on supervised probation? I think the answer to that is yes. Let me get into the details of that story because it's rather unbelievable. But first, welcome to the Lars Larson Show. It's a pleasure to be with you, and I'm glad to get to your phone calls and emails. If you want to join what we always call the best conversation in talk journalism, it's here every day at 866-HEY-LARS. And if you're a naysayer, we always put naysayers to the head of the line, have for 30 years, always will as far as I'm concerned. Send your emails to talk@LarsLarson.com. But let me get back to the guy who planned to use a beheading to be able to inspire people in his anti-ICE activities. Now, I got to tell you something. I think this is a result of a very, very flawed criminal justice system. And it speaks volumes that 19-year-old Raiden Coleman from St. Helens, Oregon, would plead guilty to the charges this week and then get a slap on the wrist from a judge. And by the way, the first thing I suspected was, well, this is probably one of those federal judges that was appointed by Biden or appointed by Obama. No, it turns out to be a state court judge, and not even a state court judge appointed by a Democrat governor, as so many state court judges in the state of Oregon and other liberal states are appointed by the governors. No, just to be clear, this would-be assassin, 19 years old now, was 18 when he did the deed, which means he was legally an adult, Raiden Coleman, and he has pleaded guilty. This would-be assassin of federal immigration agents was an 18-year-old adult when he planned his crime earlier this year. In fact, he had planned to get weapons to kill agents and then bring their heads to an Indian reservation and recruit other people to follow him. Now, if you say, well, how serious was he about all of this? Let me tell you this. He had already ordered an AR-15, which is a perfectly good rifle if it's in the hands of somebody who's actually sane. Doesn't sound like Raiden Coleman is very, very sane. But he had ordered an AR-15. The federal government arrested him the day before he was planning to pick up the gun on February the 5th of this year. And they arrested him first. But here's the problem. For the better part of the last decade, Oregon's top elected officials, from the governor on down, have waged war on federal ICE enforcement of America's immigration laws. And I think that's a problem. But they don't. They don't see a problem with saying, we don't want those laws, the federal laws that were passed in most cases decades ago. I mean, I know they want to blame Donald Trump because Donald Trump is the guy who's finally decided if the laws are on the books, let's go out and enforce them. If somebody is illegally in our country, let's arrest that person. If they are illegally in the country and they've already had their due process, then for goodness sake, kick them out of the United States. Do you know he's already done that to more than 3 million people in just over a year and a half? That's the success of the Trump administration. And if he hadn't had most of the media, the entire Democrat Party, parts of his own party, and, of course, parts of the deep state government fighting him, he'd probably have been able to do twice as many. But the current estimates are they've reduced the number of foreign nationals in America by more than 3 million in the last year and a half. And yet, there are blue state officials who've decided we don't want that to happen. So, when they saw people go down and lay siege to the ICE headquarters, when they see people going out and physically attacking ICE agents using vehicles, in some cases using weapons, using lasers, using thrown explosives and things like that, and the local officials say, that's okay, we're not going to do anything about it. So when a young man plans to go even further than that, to further that goal, would you really expect a judge appointed, you know, or elected in a Democrat state to throw the book at the would-be killer? But that's what's happened. He's actually pleaded guilty. He's going to get 75 days in jail, which I think he's already served. And then he's going to get 3 years of supervised probation. He was planning to cut people's heads off because they work as ICE agents. He had the materials when he was taken into custody. He had the materials to make Molotov cocktails. He had surveillance equipment. He had military knives and shovels. He had ordered an AR-15, and he had a terror plot to behead and bomb ICE agents at the Portland ICE facility, and he gets a sweetheart deal. I know, it belies common sense. And I'm going to see if I can find out if anybody knows why this was allowed to happen. Raiden Tanner Coleman, 19 years of age, fully an adult, and he was an adult when he committed these crimes. He's now pleaded guilty. He's been sentenced to just 3 years of supervised probation. He was originally charged with 15 counts that are very, very serious, but instead he gets a pass. He gets to cop a plea and get almost no punishment at all. Now, if that makes sense to any of you, I'd be glad to take your phone calls. 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
20: Five people are dead and five others are injured after an Amazon cargo plane crashed yesterday near Miami International Airport. In the nearby town of Virginia Gardens, Mayor Fred Spencer Denno.
21: I felt it. My house shook, and I wouldn't ask my wife, did you feel that? She thought it was thunder or lightning, but I said, no, that was a little different.
20: The Boeing 767 overran the runway at Miami International, crashing into several civilian vehicles, leaving at least five people dead and three of five others critically injured. The mayor emphasized that while the physical wreckage is contained near the airport perimeter, the psychological toll on the tight-knit village community remains severe. An update is expected later today from the NTSB. After a record-long deployment, the USS Lincoln has left Thailand and is on its way home. After a five-day docking, the U.S. Navy says the aircraft carrier is on the move. It left Thailand Sunday with about 5,000 sailors and Marines on board. The ship is expected to arrive back in San Diego in late September or early October. A man carrying two handguns is in custody after allegedly shoving his way toward Ohio Democratic governor candidate Amy Acton at a campaign event on Sunday. Lee Mowen with more.
22: 38-year-old Patrick Havis sits in the Mahoning County Jail without bond for trying to attack the Democratic gubernatorial candidate. He's facing assault and disorderly conduct charges. He was found with a handgun, a stun weapon, and brass knuckles. We also learned from voter registration records, Havis identifies as a Republican. However, this hasn't been confirmed to be a politically motivated attack. We also found out Patrick has a brother, Andrew Havis. He donated over $10,000 to Vivek Ramaswamy and was U.S. Senator John.
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24: At our last appointment, I was like, you better not retire because I want to know if anything else goes wrong with my body. 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
20: This year's 9/11 remembrance ceremony in Lower Manhattan will include a new moment of silence and bell toll on what marks the 25th anniversary of the terror attacks. Tammy Trujillo reports.
25: In the past, there have been six moments of silence during the ceremony.
0: But 9/11 Memorial and Museum President Beth Hillman says there will be another one to honor the service and sacrifice of all those who have passed away from 9/11 related health effects.
1: And that's many more than the people killed on 9/11 itself. It's an important opportunity for us to pull closer to us and pull to the 9/11 commemoration itself.
0: The added moment of silence will happen after the reading of the names of the victims. Tens of thousands of first responders, construction workers, and others have become ill with cancers and other health issues, and many have died. I'm Tammy Trujillo.
20: Germany's far-right AfD party is celebrating a massive state election victory. AfD, which stands for Alternative for Germany, would be the first far-right party to gain power since the end of World War II. The party fell just short of winning a majority, but more than doubled its support since the last election 5 years ago. Elon Musk backs the group and said on social media, in German, well done. President Trump has shared a map on social media suggesting New Mexico be called New America. Mark Mayfield with more.
3: The post came after a false online claim that Trump had signed an executive order changing the state's name. Fact checkers say that the claim originated with a satirical social media account and is not true. Trump's post prompted reactions from lawmakers, including New Mexico Democrats, who pushed back against the idea of changing the state's name. The White House has also supported other geographic name changes under the Trump administration, including Gulf of America and Lake America. I'm Mark Mayfield.
20: U.S. markets are closed today in observance of Labor Day. I'm Michael Kastner.
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32: This is a case about 3 children who died a violent and horrific death at the hands of the person who shelled them the most. But also speaking in the world that we live today, and all too often, criminals are being treated as victims, and the real victims are invisible. It is our job to make sure that the victims are not invisible, to make sure that they're not forgotten, and to make sure that we stand for them in the way that we seek justice. And that's what I think we've done in this case.
14: That is Timothy Cruz, and he's the prosecutor in the case that ended in a mistrial today involving Lindsay Clancy, a woman that nobody disputes took the lives of her 3 children. The only question then was, would she be held responsible for taking the lives of her 3 young children by strangling them to death? Each one of those strangulations took about 3 minutes, according to the testimony at trial. But the whole trial ended in a mistrial today, and I want to give you the details of that. But I wanted you to hear first from Timothy Cruz, the man who tried this case and who's going to have to try it again. They're going to make a decision about whether or not to bring charges against Lindsay Clancy again. It was also one of the most bizarre things I've ever seen in my time as a reporter, where there were hundreds, even thousands of women who would dress up in pink, who'd go on social media, and who would defend the actions of this murderous mom. which I think was absolutely dead wrong. And there are people defending her even today. Let me get into the details of that in a moment. First, welcome to First Amendment Friday. It's a pleasure to have you with me. And on First Amendment Fridays, we open up the phone lines and every subject is fair game. At 866-HEY-LARS. That's 866-439-5277. If you're a naysayer, naysayers always go to the head of the line. You're going to send me an email at talk@LarsLarson.com. I read all of them. I try to respond to most of them. And then you can vote in our X poll. 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I would say yes to that. I'll give you the details of it a bit later. 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Now, let me go back to Massachusetts, where this case involving Lindsay Clancy and the deaths of her three children ended in a mistrial today. And I thought the DA, in this case, Timothy Cruz, but he said, too often today, you see criminals portrayed as the victims.
32: You know, speaking generally, we live in a great country, and we have the best criminal justice system in the world, if you ask me. And that's what you start today. You start over the course of the last few weeks. Prosecutors and defense, dealing in court, and ultimately having individuals make their determinations, jurors making their determinations. And the defendants that are charged with crimes in our country have an awful lot of rights.
14: Yes, they do. But the problem is that sometimes the folks who are covering the case remember everything about the person accused of the crime and not so much about the people who were the victims of the crime. And Timothy Cruz, the DA in this case, decided to take special attention or give special attention to the names of the three young children who were murdered in this case. It is not the Lindsay Clancy case. It is the case involving the deaths of those three human beings. The mom is still alive. And she's probably going to have to be tried again. I would expect that the DA will bring charges, although the DA made it clear today they're not going to make a firm decision today about whether or not to bring those charges again and to retry this case. But this is the way that these weeks and weeks of trial and then the last week of deliberation by the jury, this is the way it came to an end this morning.
2: In the matter of Commonwealth versus Lindsay Clancy, the court declares a mistrial. All prior bail orders remain in full force and effect. This matter is continued to September 29th, 2026 at 9 a.m. for status, trial assignment, and the Rule 25 motion in Plymouth.
14: Now, that's what's going to happen. It's going to be September before we hear, or later September, when they have the next hearing. But then the DA is going to have to make a decision. And how did it come to this? What we're able to determine, normally, unless a trial ends with a verdict of one kind or another, you don't get to talk to the jurors until after the trial is over. And even then, it's up to the individual jurors whether they want to talk to reporters or anybody else about what they did. They are free to stay silent if they want. But these jurors were very, very frustrated. It seems that this week they kept telling the judge, we can't get to a decision. And by yesterday, we knew that there were 11 of the jurors who said they had already made a decision. And what it seems possible to intuit is that those 11 wanted to declare that Lindsay Clancy was not guilty of the crime she'd been accused of, the murder of her children. But there was one holdout who insisted that he would not say that she was not guilty. And they went to the judge and they complained to the judge, Your Honor, this juror is not following your instructions on reasonable doubt. Well, it sounds like he was. He apparently took his jury duty seriously. By all accounts, maybe we'll find out different. But it seems that juror said, I'm not convinced that she's not guilty. I'm not going to vote for not guilty. He apparently wanted to find her guilty, but the other 11 did not. So the judge did what all judges should do, which is say thank you to the jury today.
6: And I just kind of wanted to let you know, I understood how hard everybody worked in this case. I understood that you all gave everything you could and probably more than you thought you could. And so on behalf of myself, I just want to thank you so much. That you should be proud for what you did. You braced for that duty. You performed that duty. And I just kind of wanted to thank you on behalf of myself and behalf of the Commonwealth of Massachusetts. Thank you so much.
14: Yeah, absolutely appropriate for a judge to thank the jury. I know that having talked to people who've served on juries, I've never had the opportunity to serve on a jury. I would like to have the opportunity to serve on a jury. Let me make it clear. I would never work to get out of jury duty. And the one time in my entire life that I was called for jury duty, I was already scheduled to be, well, on assignment working for the TV station I worked for at the time, and I was going to be out of the country. It wasn't possible. And I said, can I take my jury duty at another time? They said, you'll have to wait until you're called again. But let me go back to the DA for a moment, because the DA is unequivocal about who actually did this crime. Take a listen.
32: The facts are Lindsay Clancy killed her three children, and the evidence suggested to us that she was in control of her actions when she committed those homicides. Our court system is built to weigh our views with those of defense counsel and bear out whether a defendant is guilty or not guilty. We did our part, and I'm proud of the part of the work that we did in this prosecution.
14: Yeah, and he also wanted to remind people these children were the victims, not Lindsay Clancy.
32: This has been an emotional trial for everybody. It's emotional to the Duxbury community. It's even emotional for you members of the media. But in the end, I bring it all back to the child victims in this case, Cora, Dawson, and Callan. This was and has always been about getting justice for those three little babies.
14: Back in a moment. Glad to get to your phone calls and emails. It's First Amendment Friday, 866. 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
1: Hey, welcome back to the Lars Larson Show. 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And it's great to welcome Carlene Johnson back, staff reporter at the Center Square, and she's been covering a story involving the death of a little boy and the mother who's in court and the system that may have let that child down. Carlene, welcome back.
11: Hi, Lars. Yeah, too many times we talk about these stories. You got a baby boy, a one-year-old little boy, under state supervision, 39-year-old mom. They knew she had a fentanyl addiction. Dad apparently is a coke addict. And the state has been involved. In fact, the state saw the family as recently as August 5th. Caseworker did a cheek swab. Mom tested positive for drugs, but they left the baby and the 2.5-year-old sibling in the apartment in one of those seedy low-barrier, no-barrier apartments that are subsidized by taxpayers in Seattle. And then, you know, then he gets brought out in a body bag. I mean, it's just, it breaks my heart, and I don't know why people aren't more outraged than they are, really.
1: Okay, so tell me this. Is this the law working the way they wrote the law to work? I mean, as bizarre as that sounds to say, the result was a dead child and a child left in the hands of somebody who tested positive for illegal drugs, but the child was left there anyway. But that was what the law was designed to do, wasn't it?
11: Right. The Keeping Families Together Act, which was actually passed by many Republicans at the time, supported it because this was kind of in response to too many kids being yanked out of homes. You've got, you know, somebody that complains about a parent, maybe the house looks in disarray, and they yank the kid out, and the kid ends up in, you know, foster care and maybe traumatizes the child, and it maybe shouldn't have happened. So this was kind of a response to that. But we went so far the other way, and it was at the very same time we had this massive drug epidemic, you know, the increase of, you know, and fentanyl came onto the scene, and it just made everything worse.

0: and they say, you can drive away, you know, and you say, you, because in your state, you cannot be trusted to drive this car down the road. And yet you'll leave a child, a very young child, in the hands of somebody like that, say, well, you're positive for a really serious illegal drug, but we can still trust you to take care of your one-year-old child. That's what we're saying. I mean, and I don't even know, did Republicans not anticipate that this thing taken to its logical extreme, which is what they've done, is going to have the result of dead babies?
1: Well, they figured it out by the next year and went back and have been trying the last three legislative sessions to get majority Democrats to fix this imminent harm standard. Because, Lars, your listeners may or may not be surprised to know that a caseworker can come into a home for a family that's on their radar. Okay, we know we've got drug-addicted parents. They can come in. They can see used drug, you know, foil out, whatever, fentanyl. Whatever, on the coffee table, and you've got the baby in the bassinet next to it, or maybe it's a toddler walking around. And instead of being able, even though the social worker may want to take that kid from the home, the social worker cannot, under the imminent harm standard, say, this child is at risk of imminent harm. Seems like so illogical, but it's impossible to get that kid removed from the home. So they leave him and they say, okay, mama, here's a lockbox for your drugs. After you get high, make sure you lock up everything, tuck your kids safely into bed, and then, you know, everything's going to be good.
0: Isn't that the very problem, though? Is that when you're high, I mean, whether you're high on fentanyl or high on alcohol or high on almost anything, your judgment goes to hell. So
1: correct.
0: You're expected to lock your drugs up after you're high and before your kids get to it, especially given fentanyl. Your child only needs to get a little bit of that stuff on his or her skin or in his or her mouth, and the kid can end up dead as well.
1: And that's what happened to this precious baby. And the guy I interviewed who works with Andrea Suarez at We Heart Seattle, Tim, who's a recovered addict himself, he was heartbroken. He watched that baby be brought out in a tiny little body bag from that dump of an apartment, which I've been inside of. It's infested with, you know, drug addicts, cockroaches, rats. No human should be in there, let alone babies. And he watched him pulled out in a body bag, and he was tearful. And he said, why are we doing this? We're killing these babies. And the Democrats in Olympia, year after year, have been saying, well, we think we're making slight adjustments in the law and give it some time to play out. I would argue there's no time.
0: I want people to be held responsible. And I know people may think that I take that to the nth degree, and I do. And in fact, I'm not going to back down from it. If you've got a child and you aren't capable of taking care of the child because you're intoxicated or because you're on illegal drugs, we're going to take the child away. You want the child back? Get off the drugs. It's that simple. And if we don't do it that way, then we're basically just saying, oh, this child is the property of this addict. And we can't deprive this addict of the property that they own, this child that they own. Even if it would be better for the child, well, we may take away a dog from this addict because the dog's in danger, but we're not going to take the child away. That's the insanity that Democrats have brought. And they're the ones responsible for this, aren't they?
1: They are 100%, and I know there are a couple of Republican lawmakers who are hugely passionate about this, one of them being Representative Travis Couture. He is planning not only legislation again for this next session to try and again convince Democrats to please, for the love of God, save these kids. He intends to get the federal government involved because these children are being deprived of their rights to life, liberty, and pursuit of happiness by languishing in these homes with drug addicted parents. They have no rights at this point. I mean, so who's standing up for them? So they're trying to get the feds involved. I really hope that ends up happening. I don't know what else is going to, if the Democrats won't fix it here in Washington, we got to get the feds involved.
0: You've got to read this story by Carlene Johnson at the Center Square. Carlene, it's always a pleasure. Hey, do you want another summer like last summer where you barely slept at all because you are too hot all night long? 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

0: Eric Johnson here. 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
5: May 15, 9 a.m. Two women quietly waiting at the doctor's office. Woman 1 says, "Cold day, huh?" Woman 2, "What's that?" Woman 1, "Kinda cold today." Woman 2, "Yeah, wasn't expecting that." Woman 1, "What is it, 47 degrees? Woman 2, "No, more like 45. Woman 1, yeah, makes sense. At least it's not raining. Woman 2, "That would be sad." Woman 1, "So sad." Woman 2, "Ah, the weather." Woman 1, "Crazy." 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
1: Hey, welcome back to the Lars Larson Show. It's a pleasure to be with you. I'll be glad to get you your phone calls and emails. I do have to say that it seems somewhat ironic that we're talking about this subject on the same day that a jury trial had to be declared a mistrial in the trial of Lindsay Clancy for allegedly murdering her three children. I think she did murder her three children. I think the jury just couldn't bring itself to make that decision. But consider all that in the background while you consider this. A Washington teenager who says she was assaulted on the mat during a wrestling match, and the school allegedly sat on that information for 55 days, will the federal courts actually step in before she's forced to go back on the mat? Well, on the phone with me right now is Hal Frampton, and I welcome Mr. Frampton to the show. He's a senior counsel, meaning he's a senior lawyer with the Alliance Defending Freedom, and an attorney representing Washington high school wrestler Callie Keller, whose case we've been talking about quite a bit. It involves a Title IX lawsuit. Ms. Frampton, welcome to the program.
2: Thank you so much, Lars. Happy to be here.
1: Well, I have to tell you that I know you don't say bad things about the Ninth Circuit Court of Appeals, but I don't have the greatest respect for them. Occasionally, they get one right. But in this case, is the Ninth Circuit Court of Appeals a federal appeals court? Are they going to act in the right way and do right by Callie Keller, Keeler about this Title IX lawsuit that she's brought, which seems fairly simple? She's a wrestler. She's been a wrestler a long time. She was forced to wrestle somebody she thought was a girl. The information that she was, in fact, wrestling a young man was held from her by the school that she attends and by the schools that run these athletic events. Is she going to get real justice from the courts?
2: Well, we certainly hope so. We're asking the court for two things. One, frankly, feels like a no-brainer, and that is simply just give her mom notice before she's set to wrestle a male so that she can make the decision whether to wrestle in that match or more likely to sit it out. But that's it. We're just asking for notice of something that clearly affects her daughter's physical safety. That's well within the parental rights enshrined in the Constitution, and should be an easy one. And then the second, as you say, is the Title IX issue of saying just restore the original meaning of Title IX, its original purpose, and make girls' sports for girls.
1: Yeah, because allowing biological males to take part in girls' sports, doesn't that pretty well gut everything that Title IX was all about? Which, back in the day when men's sports was the thing, and girls' sports was an afterthought at best, and in many cases didn't exist the way it exists today. And there were people who reasonably said, hey, if you're going to have opportunities for young men, you should have equal opportunities for young women. And I think most people said that's the way it should be. So we get Title IX out of that, and it says you've got to have opportunities for young women. And now, because of politics, we're now going to take those opportunities for young women and give them to biological men who say they identify as women? It seems like a really cruel joke or a Babylon Bee parody of some kind.
2: Well, it's turning the clock back for no reason at all. As you noted, Title IX recognized, and Congress recognized back in the 70s when they passed it, that the only way to provide equal athletic opportunities for women and girls was to have women's sports. Because otherwise, if you let men into women's sports, then they're not fair and they're not safe, particularly in high contact, high collision sports like wrestling. That's why we have women's sports to start with. And it's exactly what Title IX was enacted to promote. And now, all of a sudden in states like Washington, we're turning back the clock to the bad old days when all that mattered were men's sports.
1: I know. What is the alternate argument going to be made by the other side? Because surely there's another side in this. The schools are going to walk into court and argue what, Mr. Frampton?
2: They argue that this is not within the parental rights protected by the Constitution, that there's no, they sort of mischaracterize it as if we're trying to change the way that they administer their sports when we're really not. We're simply saying when you've got something as consequential to a child's physical safety as asking a girl to take the wrestling mat against a male athlete, that's something her parents should know about and they should be able to make an informed decision about. And I think that's well within what the Supreme Court has said falls within parental rights. Things that affect a child's health and welfare are parents' decisions, not schools' decisions.
1: Well, in fact, Mr. Frampton, isn't the law full of all kinds of notice requirements in just about every area? I mean, in criminal law, in civil law, in employment law. I mean, I'm a non-lawyer, but I think I could probably name dozens of different occasions where the law says, if you're going to do X, you have to provide notice of Y, Z, and Q to these people. And if you don't provide notice, it's on you. And yet in this one, the other side is going to say, no, there's no requirement for notice whatsoever.
2: And it's really amazing. I mean, you know, like every other school out there, they can get permission to go on a field trip, but somehow not to pit a girl wrestler against a male.
1: Yeah, because if you want to go on that field trip, you've got to get permission from mom before you go to the Museum of Natural History. You know, I mean, things that are, by comparison, are pretty inconsequential compared to taking the wrestling mat unknowingly against a male.
2: Exactly. And that's why we're urging the court to find that we know that the Constitution enshrines parental rights. The Supreme Court has just reaffirmed that the past two terms. And they've said that things that are critical to a child's mental health are part of the parental rights that the Constitution protects. Well, this is physical health and safety. This is a deeply consequential decision about whether you're going to let a child do something that is unsafe. That should be something they have to get a parent's permission for.
1: I'm talking to a senior counsel with the Alliance Defending Freedom of Health, friend. Last issue, and that's this. You've asked for emergency action. By that, you want quick action. Why? By September 25th.
2: Well, we need action very quickly in order to preserve Callie's ability to wrestle this season. If we don't get something quickly, she's not going to be able to, because under the current system, the school is essentially saying, we're not giving you notice of anything. If you don't want to wrestle against a male, don't wrestle. And we're saying, court, we need you to step in here so that Callie can wrestle and do the sport that she loves in a way that is fair and is safe and protects her mother's parental rights.
1: Mr. Frampton, wish Callie our best and tell her that I know that there are Americans out there who support exactly what she's doing. Mr. Frampton, thanks for the time. Hey, folks, there's a free report, and I need you to put your hands on this report. 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
11: Lars Larson wants to hear from you, even if you disagree. Naysayers get to cut the line at 866-HEY-LARS. 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
12: Welcome back to the program. It's a pleasure to be with you. And I kind of anticipated that when there was a mistrial called in the case involving Lindsey Clancy, that there would be a lot of people who wanted to sound off about it. And I'm not surprised at all. Do I think that the woman should go to prison? I do. Do I think she is guilty of murder? I do, although the jury did not come to that conclusion. And it sounds like 11 of the jurors were ready to vote for acquittal. And thank God there was a 12th juror who said he was not willing to do that, even though the rest of the jury got very, very angry at that one juror. And the defense attorney even wanted the judge to remove that juror, which I don't think would have been justice at all. But Amanda is a naysayer. And Amanda, we love naysayers, and we always put them first in line. So welcome to the program. And what do you and I disagree about that makes you a naysayer?
13: Oh, first of all, thanks for taking my call.
12: You bet.
13: Well, I have actually been through this before. I have three kids of my own. They're much older. They're in their 30s now. But my first two kids, I never had a problem with after I had them. You know, postpartum, no problem. Everything was fine. My third child, I came down with postpartum depression. So bad that I was so suicidal, I ran out into the highway right in front of where we live, in front of cars. So I was trying to kill myself. And they put me on some medication. And I can honestly say, and I want to cry about this, but I think I was in a position where I could have done what she did. I had to go to inpatient treatment three times until I was back on my feet. I know where she's coming from. I've felt that feeling.
12: Well,
13: and it hurts.
12: Amanda, can I just, yeah. I want to be clear about this. You tried to take your own life by your account, but you said you've been through what she's through. Did you ever have thoughts of killing your own children?
13: Yeah, I did. Yes.
12: You did.
13: I had horrible thoughts when I was in psychosis. I could not sleep. And every thought through my mind was, it would be better if me and the kids were gone. And it makes me want to cry because they're grown now. They're in their 30s, late 20s. And I made it, but I'm shaking right now because people don't understand.
12: Amanda, I appreciate you being so candid about this. Let me ask you about Lindsey Clancy, though. She'd apparently accessed the system. She tried. Right. She had problems with sleeping. She had problems with depression. She had problems with all these things. She was given treatment for all of them. Apparently, they ran through different cycles of treatment. So
13: yes. She
12: accessed all that. Should they have taken her children away? And should they and did they take your children away?
13: They did not take my children away. I had a lot of people in my corner. No, they understood that there was something that was not me. And
12: were your kids in danger then because they were left with you?
13: Well, my mom had them a lot of the time. My husband was here. He's in their lives. But I was taken away from them quite a few times in patient treatments and things because I should not. Everybody knew I should not be around with myself or them at that time. And I'm just glad I made it through it. And I'm sorry that she didn't.
12: The fact that these kids were left with Lindsey Clancy and that she killed them, nobody disputes. I mean, there are a few crazy theories to say the husband did it or whatever. But, you know, it seems the evidence is pretty clear. She killed her children. should she be excused for what is ordinarily a crime? If you kill somebody and you don't have any good reason like self-defense, then you have to have a consequence. Should there be a consequence for Lindsey Clancy?
13: In a normal situation, of course, yes. But because of her psychosis, and I've been there, I don't think she was in her right mind. And I don't think if she would have been getting the help she needed, that she would have ever went to that extreme. And no, she should not have been left with her kids by herself.
12: Well, but here's the problem. Postpartum, 1 in 7, and there are 3.5 million births a year, and 1 in 7 or 500,000 of them have postpartum depression, some level of postpartum depression. Should we be taking the kids away from 500,000 moms a year?
13: I wouldn't say postpartum depression, because that's just mostly depression, because that was the first step. Psychosis is a whole nother animal.
12: Okay. That's 1 or 2 per 1,000.
13: You.
12: Yeah. 1 or 2
13: so
12: per 1,000.
13: She's, her and I, we went through some things that most women will never have to go through. Postpartum is, you know, it's a thing, but psychosis, mm-mm.
12: Okay. Well, Amanda, I appreciate you being so honest about that. It was very interesting. Thank you. Mike is a naysayer. Hey, Mike, welcome to the program on First Amendment Friday. What do you and I disagree about?
5: Yeah, Lars, I disagree that she should be locked up. I think that Clancy should be given some really good care, some really good nutrition, and rehabilitated, and she'll be fine.
12: Well, hold on a second. When you say you want her rehabilitated, rehabilitated from what? She's saying there was nothing wrong with her except during those 18 minutes when she was murdering her kids, that she wasn't crazy before that, and she isn't crazy after that. In fact, she apparently felt enough remorse that she says she tried to take her life by jumping out a second-story window. So what does she need rehabilitation from?
5: I think she needs real rehabilitation from all the pharmacological abuse that was heaped on her by 2 different hospitals and 3 different health professionals.
12: Yeah, we don't know whether she was on them simultaneously. I got the sense from the testimony that she was not, that she was on those drugs at various times. Lately, we've heard about a number of women who've murdered their children. And sometimes they claim that it's because of postpartum. Sometimes they do not. But it's not a very common thing, is it?
5: I don't know how common it is. I know that it's...
12: We're a country of 350 or so million people. We have about 3.5 million babies born every year in this country. Out of 3.5 million babies a year born, how many do you hear where the mother decides to murder the baby after the baby was born?
5: Oh, very few.
12: And, right. And that's what I was saying. It's not very common at all. You don't think she bears any responsibility?
5: I don't think she, with all those drugs and the psychosis or the depression, whatever you want to call it, I think she was not in her right mind.
12: Okay, that's interesting. Hey, do you want another summer like last summer where you barely slept at all because you are too hot all night long? People blame the summertime heat for their bad sleep, but really it may be their mattress that traps heat next to their body. 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
4: U.S. envoys Steve Witkoff and Jared Kushner say they are very encouraged by an initial round of peace talks in Moscow and Kyiv this weekend. The two made the comment following discussions with Ukrainian leader Vladimir Zelensky in Kyiv on Sunday, a day after holding similar talks with Russian President Vladimir Putin at the Kremlin. New professional insight into the terrifying runway overshoot at Miami International Airport, leaving at least five dead and five injured. In Miami, Natalie Rodriguez.
5: Aviation expert and commercial pilot Robert Katz suggests investigators will heavily scrutinize mechanical elements and air traffic audio regarding Sunday's Amazon Cargo Flight 7598 crash.
6: Close to 225 knots. That is way too fast. So the pilot pulls up on the nose slightly. You can see the descent shallowing to bleed off some of the speed, but he's still closing in on the runway.
5: Katz adds that tracking data will determine if a sudden mechanical malfunction like a brake failure or jammed control surface prevented the Boeing 767 from stopping safely. Natalie Rodriguez, Miami.
4: Hawaii is preparing for heavy rain and flooding as a major hurricane moves closer to the islands. More from Tammy Trujillo.
7: Hurricane Lowell is packing maximum sustained winds of 120 miles an hour as it turns about 500 miles southwest of Honolulu. It's the third storm system to threaten Hawaii in roughly as many weeks. Forecasters expect it to be at a Category 2 strength when it makes its nearest approach, passing west of Kauai tonight or tomorrow morning. Forecasters are warning of potential mudslides and life-threatening surf. 12 to 14 inches of rain is possible. I'm Tammy Trujillo.
4: Secretary of State Marco Rubio begins a high-stakes three-nation tour of South America tomorrow. According to the State Department, Rubio will travel to Colombia, Ecuador, and Peru. I'm Michael Kastner.
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0: atop Fox News headquarters in New York City. Always seeking solutions, never sowing division. It's Brian Kilmeade.
1: Hi, everyone. So glad you're there. The Brian Kilmeade Show coming your way. Shannon Bream's going to be with us. John Carrico, a former CIA guy, was life change for him and for all of us after 9/11. He talks about Ramzi bin al-Shibi. He talks about Khalid Sheikh Mohammed unwinding al-Qaeda, finding out who is responsible, and going back in time and talk about what progress we've made in terms of intelligence. That's coming up shortly at 11:20. And we're following the Clancy trial in this respect. It looks like it's just one juror that is somehow upsetting people because they won't go along with the other 11. So they're going back and reconvening at this hour, and that could all change, and this could end up in a hung jury. But they're almost unanimous, and they're so close. But the judge has just ruled that the juror is following the law, and it's all about plausible. It's just all about making sure there's no plausible way of finding guilt or not guilty. They say he is following the law, or she. I'm not sure if it's he or she. But 11 agree, one doesn't. So let's get to the big three.
2: Number three.
3: We'd like to formalize the commitment between Daquan and LSU, which has not taken place yet. He's enrolled in classes at LSU. He's been practicing with the team, but he isn't formally on the roster yet, and we're hoping that happens today.
1: Yep, from pros to college. The lawless college football world sees another precedent-setting move as two players move from NFL camp where they were caught and want to go back to college and use their last year of eligibility. The SEC conference is suing. The NCAA is not happy. The Georgia DA is threatening to sue. And these players, according to one judge, are eligible to play. Will LSU put them on the roster when they go to play Clemson tomorrow? We will see.
2: Number two.
4: Despite those wishing that we don't succeed, almost on every line of operation, whether it's the economic noose around the regime, we control the Strait of Hormuz, we can get all of that oil out. It's all indicators that the strategy is working.
1: Major John Spencer, he is talking about what's happening with Iran. Donald Trump on a path to vindication against the terror regime, perhaps. Why I think the key to finding their money while destroying their military is the combination we have to deploy.
2: Number one.
5: Democrats are down on their knees. They're begging, please, please, please allow this election to be about Donald John Trump. Because if you could see this right now, Republicans are actually outperforming President Trump.
1: Yup, that is Howard Enten of CNN, midterms maneuvering. We're waiting as both sides format their game plan and we start the post-Labor Day sprint to November, where no longer people are going to be telling us over and over again, hey, just wait, it's too early, it's too early. Nobody's going to say it's too early. And of course, we had the first ever midterm convention. Republicans going to do it in Dallas. And keep in mind, if you ever miss any segment of the show, we got our own YouTube channel now, youtube.com/@ the Brian Kilmeade Show. Speaking of her own show, she hosts Fox News Sunday. She's the anchor there. Also, Fox News' chief legal analyst and all over this trial. Shannon, welcome back.
6: It's good to see you, Brian.
1: Hey,
6: happy Friday.
1: Hey, first off, I know we always talk about federal cases in the Supreme Court. I get it. But right now on the Clancy trial, do you think the judge did the right thing in not going to an alternate juror as the defense wants them to?
6: Man, this judge is doing everything he can to try to hold this jury together, to not have to restart deliberations or to go backwards. He wants this thing to move forwards. But listen, he's given them so many of these charges to go back in, the instructions to go back, and they seem deadlocked. I mean, I will be very surprised if this judge sends them into the weekend with this current split. If they come back today and say, there's no way, it's not going to work, we can't come to a resolution, I'd be really surprised if he lets this go past the weekend.
1: So is one of the options prosecution, defense get together on a compromise?
6: I don't think so. I don't think the defense wants to compromise at all. They feel like they're going to win. They really want to push. If we think, reading the tea leaves, that this juror is the one who's keeping them from a not guilty verdict, and we could be completely wrong about what this jury is actually up to, he doesn't want a mistrial. That means that his client is going to be tried all over again, because it's almost 100% certainty prosecutors are going to go back through this. They've probably learned some lessons from this trial, so that's the last thing the defense wants. I don't see him compromising.
1: So if the defense goes up and says, look, I don't want to go back. You probably don't want to go back. So we do some type of manslaughter where you're subjected to life in a sanitarium. I mean, could that be the type of thing they agree to? Because defense feels good about their chances. But then how do you even get a jury that doesn't have an opinion on this case in Massachusetts? It's going to be impossible.
6: Well, and exactly, because it's sort of like the Murdaugh retrial that we know is happening in April of next year, where they've had to move. The venue was granted in that Alex Murdaugh, you know, retrial of these murder charges. But everybody's like, well, I'm sorry, I don't know where you're going in South Carolina that people do not know that case. I think the same thing is true in Massachusetts for the Clancy case. So, I mean, it's possible that they could try to, you know, come to some kind of agreement before the jury comes back. There's always a chance. But I think this defense attorney feels very good. He thinks that what he's seeing, that indications are, is that there is a possibility of pushing this jury to a full agreement unanimously on a not guilty verdict. But, you know, clock's ticking.
1: True. So we'll see what's going to happen with this. And I just find it very interesting. Do you think this cuts on gender, where women are more likely to cut her a break, and you have men looking at this and saying, look at the brutal way in which she calculated and killed her three kids? Do you find that, you know, anecdotally, that's the story?
6: I find that the women in my text group are outraged and think that she killed three children. They have children, most of the girls on my, ladies on my text chain, and they don't want any reprieve for this woman. They think she needs to be held accountable and that she had enough awareness with planning and sending the husband out and the methodical way that she did things. At least my, you know, unofficial non-jury text chain is not happy with this woman. And I remember when Trey Gowdy and I were with you last Friday, he said his experience as a prosecutor is that women were way harder on other women when it came to juries. So I don't know. This case has been so odd. And I do hope at some point we get a picture, a window into exactly what the jury has been doing and the conversations they've been having. I think it's going to be fascinating.
1: So I feel bad for you because here you're trying to do a show on Sunday, but you know, I know you love to attend the socialist conventions every year. And it's this year, it's in Chicago. So you got to make a choice. It's going to be a lot of fun. We know. So people are going to be flying into Chicago. I tell you what, a lot of media is going to go. This is no longer a niche organization. They're going to be there. And guess who the featured speaker is? Hassan Piker. So, ladies and gentlemen, please welcome the guy that could be the kingmaker on the left.
6: Yeah, and here's the thing is there's a lot of polling out now that shows when you look at who are the most popular political figures and who are the most unpopular, he's actually down at the bottom of the list. And I think that's because, listen, Republicans are going to say, all right, this guy is out there, you know, talking about our ally Israel and saying that he would choose Hamas 1,000 times over Israel. He, you know, thinks the structure of this country is fundamentally wrong and needs to be changed. But then you got Democrats out there who don't like him, at least the mainstream, because they're like, all right, dude, you're super popular with young people, with the Twitch, you know, the streaming and all of that kind of stuff. But when it comes down to it, they think he's going to really hurt them in the general election. And he's telling Democrats, you got to embrace me. I am the energy of this party. You need to be out there defending me. And I think they probably are not excited. There will be so much media coverage of the socialist convention this weekend. And my punch card for, you know, regular attendance is I'm not going to make it this weekend.
1: I will call them.
6: I've RSVP'd. No.
1: Yeah, I'll be there. So I'll just, you don't have to call. I'll just tell them when I get
6: you
1: there.
6: You just keep me updated.
1: Yeah. So some of the conferences that you're going to miss: Confronting Zionism, Chicago's Educators and Families Defending Communities Against ICE, Muslims, maybe we can get it on Zoom, the Muslim Left, New York City, and Zoram Amdani's Victory, Trans Care in the Age of Health Fascism. So it's a lot. I mean, if they're all scheduled at the same time, I just don't know which one I'll go to. Maybe I'll just sample all of them.
6: Are you on one of the panels, Brian? Are you speaking?
1: Not yet, but I got to check my text. A lot of times I'm a late ad. They want people there. Couple of things. When it comes to the midterms, how do you think this midterm convention is going to be in Dallas? Is that going to feel like, you know, a presidential year? What do you think it'll be like?
6: I think it's interesting. I mean, the Republicans have really been trying to get together on messaging. And frankly, they've struggled because the economy is tough and people don't care that there are green shoots or that they can see anything promising. And listen, the administration's got to be happy about the jobs report today.
1: 162,000.
6: Yeah, people are just struggling. I mean, and so I think that messaging is going to be really important, which I think is the whole point of trying to get motivation and getting people up and ready for the midterms, because, you know, the base and getting people to turn out is what's critical here. But now that you have this whole DSA thing, Republicans do have more of a messaging lane that's not just going to have to be about one big beautiful bill or the economy. I think they're getting a lot of traction on things like common sense versus communism, the different slogans they're rolling out. So I think you're going to hear a lot about DSA this, during this midterm convention.
1: So the other thing is, I think two guys on the left always seem to get a lot of attention and anger people on the left. It's Bill Maher and Stephen A. Smith. And I'm sure they're not going to be happy with this. He was asked on Politico how he feels about the big tent approach that Democrats are taking, which he is one. Cut 17.
7: Tell them to sit their ass down and get with the program. It ain't happening. In other words, that's not going to win us general elections. That's not going to get it done for us. We're not going to be able to pull that off. How is that going to sit up there and assist the American voters or the American people when it comes to actually running our country?
1: So he says, are you crazy? And he's got that bit of an everyman attitude towards it. Mm-hmm. That is what Josh Gottheimer feels. That is what Van Jones feels, mm-hmm. and others. In your mind, Shannon Bream, this is very different from the Tea Party, right? This is very different mm-hmm. from the Freedom Caucus.
6: Mm-hmm. Yeah, I agree, because you're advocating for things that most people in your own party, or at least the umbrella that you're running under, don't want anything to do with. I mean, these are things that are calling out, allies, like, let's stop supporting or even selling defensive weapons to someone like Israel. Let's get rid of borders. Let's get rid of jails. Let's get rid of police. Let's get rid of, wiping out student loans for everybody. There's no debt. There's no accountability. I mean, it's so far left that even, most mainstream Democrats are saying we want nothing to do with this and you're hurting us. But, when I had, the co-chair of DSA on, Megan Romer, on Fox News Sunday, I asked her about, is this the idea to upset the Democrat Party? And they'll openly say, listen, they don't align with us on everything, but it's the closest framework that we can use. We're using their primaries, their grassroots. We're using the Democrat Party to get our foot in the door. But again, once you let them into the tent, they may be trying to blow you up from inside.
1: All right. So I want you to lastly tap into sports and legal. Yesterday, a court case was won, an injunction allowing Daquan Wright to leave NFL training camps where he was about to be cut and go back to college, where he mm-hmm. now realizes he has a fifth year, and joining his coach, Lane Kiffin, and in Louisiana. Well, a Louisiana judge ruled that he can play. The SEC says, we're going to sue. I want to make sure this is overturned. I don't want them playing in our conference. Here is what Daquan Wright had to say. Cut 40.
8: What are you most looking forward to about Saturday?
9: Just putting on a college uniform again and going out there and have fun and embracing my opportunity.
10: It's not about Coach Kiffin. It's not about LSU. It's about treating these kids fairly. It's about the fair application. If you're going to apply the rules, apply them fairly to everyone. So today, justice was served. And justice was served to the SEC. It was served like a cold cup of gumbo, and that judge forced them to eat it.
1: This was just round one. Now the SEC is bringing this to another judge over in Alabama, mm-hmm. and they risk if he plays against Clemson, they risk when a judge says he's ineligible, right. that game could go from a W to an L.
6: Yeah. I mean, there's risk everywhere in this. And to me, listen, college sports has turned professional in a lot of ways. I mean, kids are getting, all kinds of endorsements and gear and NIL money and all kinds of things. So the line has been blurred. A mess has been made. This Wild West has been created.
1: Who's on your show Sunday?
6: We've got Energy Secretary Chris Wright. We're going to talk about the Venezuela oil deal. What's going on with that? Your gas prices on Labor Day weekend and these AI centers. How much are they going to impact your energy costs? And why are they a plus or a minus?
1: All right. So we're going to watch all that on Fox News Sunday. And then at 10 o'clock at night, you'll take a nap. Then 10 o'clock at night, you'll watch One Nation. That is the goal. And that is a successful Labor Day.
6: And the dance off is happening this weekend.
1: Sorry.
6: I'm asking every weekend until it happens.
1: Have you met me? You don't want me dancing, Shannon, but I will watch your show.
6: A little robot, a little running man. Right. You got it in there.
1: Or the hustle. That's really where I peaked in sixth grade. Yeah. Thanks, Shannon. Back in a moment. Bye. Yes, we had you on Zoom.
0: The morning voice of conservative talk in Seattle. 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

0: show like no other. It's Brian Kilmeade.
1: Hi, everyone. I'm Brian Kilmeade. Welcome back as we look at 9/11 25 years later. As you know, I was on the air on Fox and Friends at that time, but the coverage was extensive from air on in on radio and on TV. And joining us now, a man who lived it before, after, and of course, during, John Kiriakou, former CIA officer, best-selling author, and whistleblower. 9/11 means something different to everyone. What about you as an intelligence officer?
2: Oh, it was, first of all, thank you so much for having me, Brian. It's good to see you again. 9/11 was transformative. It was one of the worst days in the history of the country. It was one of the worst days in my life. I remember having to evacuate the CIA after being repeatedly told that we all had to evacuate. Nobody would budge. And then the CIA police officers finally came into the counterterrorism center and shouted, "If everybody doesn't evacuate, you'll be arrested." And so we all evacuated, and I remember driving on the George Washington Parkway to get to my house, or my apartment, which is right near the Pentagon, and seeing the Pentagon burning. And I remember shouting to myself, how could this possibly happen? But we all knew we had to snap into gear and start fighting back.
1: But you, as a CIA guy, I know John Scott was on the air, and I think within 45 minutes says, this seems like something of Bin Laden. You know, we had the interviews with Bin Laden, he declared war on us. We remember about right. the coal bombing and finding him in Sudan and all these things and letting him getting kicked out of Saudi Arabia. We knew about his background. Remember his interview with John Miller. But did you think right away this had to be Al-Qaeda? This had to be Bin Laden?
2: 100%. For me, it started on July the 6th. I was entertaining a group of Middle Eastern intelligence officers at the CIA. We did this literally every day. You bring them in. It's a group of four or five mid-level, senior-level foreign intelligence officers. You do a day of briefings. They get a photo op with the director. You exchange gifts. You take them to dinner. And then you do it with another group the next day. So on July the 6th, 2001, I was entertaining this group from the Middle East, and I had scheduled a briefing for them with a junior counterterrorism analyst who was handling Al-Qaeda. But instead of the junior analyst walking into the room, Kofor Black walks into the room, the director of counterterrorism, along with the chief of operations for the Alex station, the Osama bin Laden unit. And I jumped up and I said, "Oh, gentlemen," I said, This is Kofor Black. Mr. Black is the director of counterterrorism. Kofor sat down, looks these guys right in the eye, and he says, something terrible is going to happen.
1: And we also knew on the Daily Brief, President Bush was told Al-Qaeda determined to attack America inside the U.S. Related?
2: 100% related. And, you know, one of the things we've forgotten over the years is in the immediate aftermath of 9/11, Bin Laden issued a statement saying that Al-Qaeda was planning another attack that would dwarf 9/11. And so we had to take this seriously. We had to drop everything else that we were doing around the world and destroy Al-Qaeda.
1: So it's just really important for everyone to remember what led up to 9/11, what happened after 9/11 with a guy like John Kiriakou, whose career revolved around it leading up to and afterwards. And now we have this revelation that KSM can't be charged with anything he said and his confession because they say he was tortured. It was tortured out of him. So that's

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0: Welcome back, everybody. Appreciate everyone listening in. Busy week. We're closing it out pretty strong as we get closer and closer to celebrating, not celebrating, but marking 25 years since the 9/11 attacks. I think it's great that we never stopped reading out those names, even through the pandemic, never stopped. I want you to hear more from my interview with John Kiriakou, who was all about hunting down Al-Qaeda and finding out what they were about and what led to these attacks. Here's more of that interview. Do you think that there was the CIA as a whole and the White House as a whole and the previous White House as a whole wasn't taking them as serious? Wouldn't think they were able to pull off something like this?
16: For the most part, I can tell you that they were taking things seriously at the CIA. But I've said many times over the years that this was not just the greatest intelligence failure in American history. This was an American failure. And what I mean is, the CIA was asleep at the switch. The State Department issued the visas. Whatever the TSA precursor organization was, it was several different organizations, failed at the X-ray machines. Congress didn't appropriate enough money for counterterrorism. It was a failure at every turn. And it took this terrible, terrible event to kick people into gear.
0: Which is weird because there was a lot of Al-Qaeda attacks. Remember the embassy bombings in 99? Yes. And then, you know, yes. Cole was 2000, was still being investigated. But
16: that's right.
0: But he was taking credit for all of it.
16: That's right. He was taking credit for all of it. And I'll go even further. When I first started at the CIA in January of 1990, I worked in a group that no longer exists called the Office of Leadership Analysis. And the Office of Leadership Analysis had an internal classified magazine because to get promoted, you had to get published. And if you were working on a country or an issue that just wasn't important enough to command attention at the White House, DOD, or state, you could publish in this internal magazine. And the guy that I sat next to was covering Saudi terrorism. And he wrote an article in which he called Osama bin Laden the most dangerous man in the world. And I said, who is this guy, Osama bin Laden? I said, are you just overstating it just to make sure that you get a good place in the magazine? And he said, no. He said, nobody's paying attention to this guy, but this guy's going to cause us big problems. And it took another 11 years, but he was right.
0: So when it comes time for us to attack back, the conventional wisdom is that bin Laden miscalculated. They never thought we would respond like this because basically Bill Clinton did almost nothing leading up to that, right?
16: Exactly right.
0: And we were hesitated on taking him out.
16: When we had the opportunity to take him out, Bill Clinton said that that the argument could not yet be made that he posed a clear and present danger to the United States, to American citizens or American installations, which of course was ridiculous. But he also argued that Executive Order 12333 prohibited him legally from taking action. And now, in retrospect, we see how ridiculous that was. If we had taken him out when we had the chance, twice, once in Sudan and once in the Doha Airport Transit Lounge, when he was just sitting there waiting for a connecting flight to Kabul, there wouldn't have been a 9/11. And the whole world would be a different place.
0: No doubt about it. Wait, this is the first time I'm hearing of that. I don't think I've even forgotten that. I don't think I've ever heard that. He was waiting in an airport?
16: Yeah, Sudan. He left Sudan on a commercial airliner on his way to Kabul. The CIA got word that he was in Doha. We reported it to the White House. The White House went to the Qataris and said, grab him for us. And the Qataris said, okay, where's your warrant? And the Clinton administration said, we don't have a warrant. We've never charged him with a crime. They said, we just can't snatch some guy off the street just because you don't like his politics. If you've charged him with a crime, And of course, we could have by then. If you've charged him with a crime, we can grab him. Well, we had no crime with which to charge him. And so the Qataris let him catch that flight, and he went on to Kabul, and the rest is history.
0: I also heard that his plane landed in Iran. He never got off, but they did check the plane. He landed, and he kept going. And that's what people have assumed. There's been some type of Iranian linkage. And also, they held on to his family for a while and his sons. What's Iran's role in all this? Do you have any idea? I know Shia is Sunni, and that would lead one to believe there wouldn't be this great adherence. But the whole enemy of your enemy is mine.
16: The whole 9/11, post-9/11 era put the Iranians in a very difficult position because they hate us, but they also hated the Taliban and Al-Qaeda. Remember, the Taliban, just before 9/11, had snatched 14 Iranian diplomats off the street and had executed them in violation of all kinds of international diplomatic conventions. So the Iranians hated both sides. When we started bombing Afghanistan, two of bin Laden's sons, their wives and their children ran to Iran for safe haven. The Iranians didn't know what to do. They didn't want to anger us and risk us bombing them. And so what they did is they put them in houses. They locked them in there and called it house arrest. And the bin Laden sons ended up staying in Iran for years. Now, we went repeatedly to the Iranians through intermediaries and we told them, turn the bin Laden sons over to us. And the Iranians said, no, we're not getting in the middle of this.
0: Unbelievable. The one other thing that we like to, and by the way, John, you talked about time to get on the offensive then. So when it's time to get on the offensive, we have to go to Pakistan because we know Al-Qaeda's got this population, this terrorist population in Afghanistan. And it was time that you were able to get... And basically, you guys have wiped out, you eventually would wipe out all Al-Qaeda's top henchmen. Mohammed Atef, perhaps first, their version of the defense minister, Zawahiri, the last, right after the transition in Afghanistan back to the Taliban. But in between, maybe the first big hit was Abu Zubaydah. Can you bring us through that?
16: Sure. It was March of 2002. I was the chief of counterterrorism operations for the CIA in Pakistan. We were working very closely with Pakistan's intelligence service called the ISI, and we received word from a sister intelligence agency here in the United States that Abu Zubaydah was somewhere in Pakistan. We believed at the time that Abu Zubaydah was the number three in Al-Qaeda. That turned out to not be true. He wasn't the number three. He was a bad guy. He acted as something of a logistician for Al-Qaeda. If you wanted to sneak into Afghanistan to make jihad against the Americans, Abu Zubaydah would get you in. If you were tired of jihad and you wanted to go home, he would get you out. He would get you a ticket, a fake passport, and get you out. He founded the House of Martyrs, the Al-Qaeda safe house in Peshawar, Pakistan. He had founded and staffed the two Al-Qaeda training camps in southern Afghanistan. So very bad guy. And in late March of 2002, after hunting him relentlessly for 6 weeks, we finally found him in an Al-Qaeda safe house in Faisalabad, Pakistan. We grabbed him. We rendered him to a secret prison. And he's still in American custody. He's now at Guantanamo. He's been in Guantanamo since 2006.
0: Yeah. Did he talk?
16: He did talk quite effusively. Yes.
0: And was he helpful?
16: Immensely helpful. Remember, Brian, that at the time, 9/11 was still an open criminal investigation. And so normally the CIA has primacy overseas. In this case, the FBI had primacy because it was still an ongoing criminal investigation. So when Abu Zubaydah got to his first secret prison, the FBI took over in the form of FBI agent Ali Soufan, a naturalized American and a very highly skilled and well-trained interrogator. It took about 6 weeks for Abu Zubaydah to recover from the gunshot wounds that he received during the capture. But then Ali began to interrogate him, and Ali used a very light touch. You treat him with respect. You offer him a cup of tea. You offer him an orange. And over the course of weeks, Abu Zubaydah started to talk, and he told us several things that were immensely important and resulted in our ability to save American lives. He told us first about the Al-Qaeda wiring diagram. We knew that bin Laden was number one, Zawahiri was number two, and then we didn't know what the organization looked like after that. We knew that it was compartmentalized, stovepiped, but we didn't really know how one cell could communicate with another cell or how any cell could communicate with bin Laden if it had to. And so he explained all of that to us. And just as an example, Ali asked him a question. I'm going to fictionalize it here because it's still classified. But Ali would say, if you were going to do an operation in, let's say, Dusseldorf, how would you do that? And Abu Zubaydah answered, well, there's this guy, Mohammed, in Dusseldorf, and here's his cell phone number. And Mohammed has a friend, Abdullah, and Abdullah has weapons, and here's Abdullah's email address. And Abdullah's cousin is Rashid, and Rashid can get explosives or timers. So then we could go to the Germans and say, listen, you have a serious problem in Dusseldorf, and here's the information. And then they do the raid, and they break up the cell, and everybody's under arrest. So that was the first thing he gave us. The second thing that Abu Zubaydah told Ali Soufan was that, let me back up. We knew from the mid-1990s that there was a very bad, very dangerous man out there who was using the nom de guerre Mukhtar, M-U-K-H-T-A-R. He had tried to carry out something that became known as the Bojinka plot. It was a plan to hijack 14 Boeing 747s from the Philippines and fly them into buildings all up and down the west coast of the United States. That that plot was foiled accidentally when a cleaning lady stumbled on the written plans and called the police. So we knew that this very bad guy was out there. We didn't know what his real name was.
0: Is that with Ramzi Bin Al-Shib?
16: It was KSM. And we had never heard the name Khalid Sheikh Mohammed before. Abu Zubaydah actually laughed when Ali Soufan asked him, do you know who Mukhtar is? He said, of course I know who Mukhtar is. You don't know? No, we don't. His name is Khalid Sheikh Mohammed. We had never heard the name before. But once we had the name and we could track down a past for him, we could target him. And then about 16 months after we caught Abu Zubaydah, we got KSM in a safe house in Rawalpindi, Pakistan.
0: All right. Hope you're enjoying this interview. And we come back a special focus on 9/11. Has our intelligence apparatus changed for the better? It certainly doesn't look like it did before 9/11. What about now? We'll discuss it all with John Kiriakou.
1: Don't go anywhere. Brian Kilmeade will be right back. This is how the Northwest starts the day. Brian Kilmeade and Seattle's Conservative Talk, 570 KVI.
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1: Hi, everyone. Welcome back. Special edition of the Brian Kilmeade Show. And of course, we're closing out a wild week leading up to the end of the summer, which is Labor Day. I thought it would be good with 25 years since the 9/11 attacks to talk to John Kiriakou. As you know, he's a CIA guy who was all over 9/11 dismantling Al-Qaeda. And I don't think enough credit has been given to people like him to take down and stop the next attack and take down the terrorist attack and stop them forever. And think about the tatters which Al-Qaeda is in now. Meanwhile, he wanted to talk about the 9/11 attacks, how it impacted the CIA, and what happened since. Let's listen. So, John, looking back, there was no director of national intelligence. There was a sense that the FBI, CIA, the DIA, nobody was talking to each other. So they created the DNI. So what has changed about the CIA and our intelligence acquisition and operations since 9/11? And what part of that is for the better?
2: I don't mean to take a pot shot, but the period when John Brennan was the director, I think, was a setback for the CIA, because Brennan was very focused on tech and on personnel reorganization. The job of the CIA, in its simplest form, is to recruit spies to steal secrets, period. You can spend billions and billions of dollars on tech, but what you need at the end of the day is somebody inside the room with the terrorist where the plot is being hatched to report back. That's how we break up these groups. That's how we kill the leadership and save American lives. And so with the advent of the DNI, the idea in the beginning, Brian, I think was a good one, but like any bureaucracy, it just has continued to grow and grow and grow and grow. When the DNI, when the first DNI was named, it was John Negroponte, the former career ambassador. There were 14 employees in the office of the DNI. Now it's something like 20,000 employees. The job of the DNI in the beginning was simply to coordinate budgets and policy. You don't need 20,000 people to coordinate a budget. So I think that what has saved the CIA in the interim is the fact that there have been directors who have focused on human intelligence and on recruiting spies to steal secrets and to infiltrate the groups that mean us harm.
1: So, yeah, and the DNI doesn't have a budget and things like that. But for the CIA also, did you think George Tenet's stay was a good one?
2: You know, I'm of two minds, actually, on George Tenet. On the one hand, George was really, really great for morale. Everybody liked George. He projected this air of confidence and toughness and strength. But then at the end of the day, you know, the buck has to stop somewhere for the CIA's intelligence failures. And in the end, President Bush decided that there needed to be an adult in the room and that George, as DCI, Director of Central Intelligence, a position that no longer exists, he couldn't do the job of being both CIA director and the overall director of all the other intelligence services in government. And that's why we ended up with a DNI.
1: Understood. As you look at the CIA today, I understand the CIA really feels as though they need to be left alone, that they're doing a great job, that they get it. They don't want to be oversaw and for the most part don't really answer to the DNI.
2: Right.
1: What do you know? But these people are all your friends, former colleagues. So what do you think?
2: One of the things that they're most worried about, Brian, is that whoever happens to be the DNI at any given time is going to start allowing station chiefs to be appointed from organizations not the CIA. And you might end up with an FBI agent as the CIA station chief or an NSA translator as the CIA station chief. And if that happens, God forbid, there's going to be a mass resignation from the CIA. I think that the CIA really does need to be left alone. I think that this outside interference from DNI, whether it's over the budget or over analytic strategy or HR or whatever, they need to back off and let the CIA do what its officers are trained to do. Because when they are left alone, provided with appropriate congressional oversight, when they're left alone, the country's a safer place.
1: So I just think, number one, you guys don't get enough, ladies, don't get enough credit for taking Al-Qaeda apart, putting that puzzle together and taking out generations of their leadership to the point where I think they totally underestimated America's reaction. And a lot wasn't raw 82nd Airborne. A lot of it had just to be intelligence and stuff that you'll never get credit for. But overall, John, as I leave you here, are we safer today than we were 25 years ago?
2: I actually think we are safer. Al-Qaeda no longer exists. For all intents and purposes, ISIS no longer exists. Failed states like Somalia and Yemen are contained. And, you know, we're always going to have sort of an existential issue with the likes of Russia or China or counterproliferation. But yeah, I think we're safer today than we were 25 years ago.
1: Thanks to guys like you. John Kiriakou, thanks so much. Appreciate your reflections 25 years later.
2: Thank you so much, Brian. All the best.
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5: Five people are dead and at least five others are injured after an Amazon cargo plane crashed near Miami International Airport.
6: Total 10 that were involved, 5 fatalities, 3 that are in critical condition that were transported to the trauma center, and another 2 that were transported to a local hospital.
5: Miami-Dade Fire Rescue Chief Ray Jadala provided an update on things Sunday. The FAA says the plane overran the runway after landing. The plane had departed from San Juan, Puerto Rico, and video captured the aircraft after the crash. All runways and taxiways at the airport were temporarily closed, and the NTSB is sending a team to Miami to investigate. A briefing is expected later today with an update. Energy Secretary Chris Wright says it's unclear if there will ever be a nuclear deal with Iran. Wright made the comment on ABC's This Week on Sunday.
7: There may not be a nuclear agreement. It may be simply destroying their capabilities to do it. An agreement may await a next administration in Iran. We simply don't know that.
5: His comments come as the conflict between the U.S. and Iran continues. President Trump told reporters in the Oval Office Friday he doesn't think the military conflict is a war, adding that it's small potatoes. Southern California will be cleaning up from its brush with former Hurricane Marie today. As Tammy Trujillo reports from Los Angeles, the National Hurricane Center has now downgraded Marie to a tropical storm.
8: The remnants of Marie hit the region Sunday, bringing massive waves and coastal flooding. Huge waves flooded numerous streets in Long Beach Sunday, sending residents scrambling in an attempt to keep floodwaters out of their homes. Further north, drivers on Pacific Coast Highway were hit by waves that crashed up over the break. Some Malibu beaches were shut down completely due to flooding, as well as concerns about lightning.
5: U.S. markets are closed today in observance.
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11: No real traffic out this morning. We're delay free. 520 coming east into toward Bellevue. You're all right, too. In the Northwest News Radio Traffic Center, I'm Libby Kay.
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20: 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It's Brian Kilmeade.
1: Hi, everyone. Hope you had a fantastic summer and enjoying Labor Day. Thanks so much for listening to a special edition of the Brian Kilmeade Show. We got a big hour coming your way, and especially with my first guest, it's time for me to look back and pull back some of the big interviews and some of the great authors that I've had a chance to interview over the last few months through the summer. And A.J. Pascuti is that person, former U.S. Army combat vet and author of Dark Horse. You'll love the book, love his stories, and he is somebody I think you wanted to hear from, especially as we find ourselves at least in a six-month war with Iran, maybe longer, and what it means for us in the region. He saw it up close and personal. Here's my interview with the author of Dark Horse. Angelo, welcome.
21: Thank you so much, Brian, for having me.
1: So, I mean, it's a big book about your life. You would think you were like 60 years old, but you joined the military right after 9/11.
21: Yes, sir. Yeah, so I was a senior in high school when 9/11 happened. Technically, I was 16 at the time. Had to wait 3 weeks before I could talk to a recruiter. Was influenced by a high school history teacher who was also a Marine who introduced me to my first recruiter, and then joined right afterwards and then shipped off right after I graduated high school.
1: Why the Marines?
21: You know, they were the toughest I saw. You know, I didn't know the Marine Corps had jobs inside of it. I thought all of the Marine Corps was just infantry. And, you know, as a young man who had, you know, ideas of self-doubt and self-efficacy issues, I thought that why not try to climb the highest mountain I could.
1: And how'd it go?
21: It went well. I struggled at first a lot, as anybody does.
1: Paris Island?
21: San Diego. So Marine Corps Recruit Depot in San Diego, because I'm from Northern California originally, and stepped into that and, you know, was able to find my footing eventually. But, you know, what I wanted to write inside of the book itself was that failure is often the first part of the first step in success. And mm-hmm. So I write a lot of my struggles in there to be able to be open to young men and young women who think that failure is, you know, final for them. And so I wrote about that.
1: So, I mean, you had two active wars going on shortly after. I mean, you had Afghanistan within months, and then you had Iraq. They were ramping up for Iraq right after. What was your experience?
21: So my experience was when I went into boot camp, there was kind of rumbling. So I went into boot camp in July of 2002 so that we knew that Afghanistan was going on, and the rumblings of Iraq began. But we're pretty isolated when we go to boot camp. And then right after that, I graduated the School of Infantry in December of 2002, arrived to my first unit in January of 2003, and shipped off to Kuwait 3 weeks later.
1: And then from Kuwait, you were part of the invasion?
21: I was. I was 18 years old. It was a rifleman in 3rd Battalion, 5th Marines, where the book gets its name is Dark Horse. So it's kind of a double entendre. Dark Horse is the call sign for 3rd Battalion, 5th Marines out of Camp Pendleton. And also Dark Horse is for anyone who feels underestimated, who thinks, you know, a little of themselves and kind of a, you know, a challenger that people may not expect something from.
1: So what'd you learn in the battle? We know about the Thunder Run with the 3rd Infantry. Yeah. Where were you guys?
21: So we run Route 1. Our biggest day of fighting was in a place called Diwania, or a little north of Diwania. It was a Republican Guard training camp. And so also what we had, Fedayeen, was their kind of terrorist.
1: We didn't know anything about Saddam Fedayeen, right? That was bad intel, not knowing that they had guys in plain clothes looking to take you out.
21: And that confuses everyone, because look, at that time frame, we're looking for a conventional military. And so then we're fighting a conventional
1: military.
21: Because
1: it's the first time.
21: That's exactly
1: first
21: correct.
1: First Persian Gulf War.
21: Exactly correct. And so then all of a sudden we see these guys who are in, you know, non-standard uniforms who are fighting us. And it started the very beginnings of what would eventually become the insurgency. But, you know, the Marine Corps, you know, we fought 2003 on our terms. It was a maneuver warfare, fast paced, striking the enemy so that to prevent their ability to make war. And that was war on our terms.
1: What was the first adjustment from training to actual war?
21: The big adjustment for me, I think, was the gravity of the situation. So training, you know, there is a level of, you know, understanding of what could be. And then all of a sudden, once that first bullet snaps by your head, there's this realization of like, this is not a game anymore. And the stakes are pretty real. And I was pretty honest in the book itself. I made a lot of mistakes very, very young. I tripped over my own rifle, jammed my rifle with mud. And, you know, there's chaos and missiles and all kinds of things going on. And I'm trying to figure myself out. I was only steadied because of a very strong team leader at the time frame. And really what I saw through Dark Horse and the thread that I pull through it is that people, you know, that we're all in this together, right? No one was coming to save us. And so people looked to be able to help carry my load physically, emotionally, and mentally until I could carry it myself.
1: How long until you could? And how great is it to have a leader that doesn't judge, just fixes, right?
21: That's exactly correct. I really wanted to be able to emphasize that inside of the book. How long did I feel that? You know, I'm still waiting on that to happen, you know, to feel confident in every decision that we make. And that's really what I wanted to do, is inspire young men and women to recognize that, you know, if you're afraid, right, if you're uncomfortable, you're growing, and to be able to push into that. You know, eventually moved over into the sniper program as soon as we moved back to Camp Pendleton after OIF-1 and started to move through a sniper indoc and kind of becoming a sniper, and struggled with that as well. And so there's no secrets that I have left in, there's nothing left to hide. You know, I've kind of written all of my failures, but really as a purpose to show people that progress is part of it.
1: And what did you think about the operation in particular and your role as a sniper?
21: Well,
1: because you're killing terrorists.
21: Yes. Yes. So specifically,
1: so was it gratifying or was it also taxing?
21: So the answer to both is yes. So there is a humanity side that you understand that we are out there and we are killing other human beings. The hard part for us is we also do want to do our job well. The way that we look at ourselves as snipers is, yes, we have a bolt rifle. Yes, we have eyes and ears and we can see further and touch farther than a lot of the conventional infantry. We saw ourselves as protectors. Mm-hmm. So since we could reach further than conventional infantry could, what we wanted to do was be able to be angels on their shoulders effectively. So we went into the Battle of Fallujah. I was a sniper in training in a sniper platoon during the Battle of Fallujah. And then eventually after that battle became a sniper, like a school trained sniper.
1: So it's amazing for me as an outsider how underappreciated the military was in adjusting to the battlefield. We also avoid urban warfare. Well, it happened.
21: Yes.
1: We got to take this town. Well, how do you do that? You cordoned off the whole thing. You gave people ID cards. You found out who they were, and then you found out who the terrorists were. That's a difficult, taxing. People's lives were lost.
21: Yeah.
1: I mean, it's amazing what you guys learned on the fly, how you adjusted. I think it's totally underappreciated.
21: I do appreciate that. You know, thank you for saying that. Really, what we come back to the Marine Corps is we are the sum of all of our parts, and we come together. Every single person is integral to making sure that, specifically with Fallujah, that Fallujah happened the way that it did. No person was more important than the other, and the only thing that mattered was the man and woman to your left and right, and that really carries us through. So writing a book, you know, how do you write a memoir without sounding like a narcissist? What we tried to do with Dark Horse was use my story as a through line to tell all of these individual Marine stories through the entirety of the book.
1: Were you taking notes at the time?
21: Instead of taking notes, so my mother is a plein air pastel and oil painter, and so I grew up with kind of an artistic background. So instead of writing normal letters like, hey mom, my feet smell, I'm hungry, I wrote stories of what I witnessed along the way. And being a good mom, what she did, she saved all of my letters, and I've included the majority of my letters from combat in the book. And so you can actually see where I'm at in a mental snapshot at 18 years old in OIF-1, 20 years old in Fallujah, and then 21 on my third tour in Iraq.
1: And what do you think about the operation overall?
21: So overall, I think what happened was we, in some aspects, what we did was the dog caught the car, right? We did everything that we needed to do to be able to have a military victory. And then I think what happens is I think we kind of lost the plot at some point. It became about nation building, and we ended up kind of being mired into a place where we were no longer fighting the war on our terms. We were fighting it on other people's terms.
1: Insurgency.
21: Yes, absolutely.
1: Yeah, having to push back. But no, it also was underappreciated because the economy collapsed right after was the surge.
21: Yeah.
1: We had 2008, we had the market crash. But prior to that, despite all the pushback, General Keane, David Petraeus, a lot of other MVPs came up with a plan. George Bush greenlighted it and even lost a lot of his party in doing it to combine with the tribes and give them back their country. And it worked to the point where Barack Obama basically said, why do we even have any troops there? I promised to end this war. Let's just pull everyone out, which ended up being a mistake because in comes ISIS afterwards. But having said that, do you find that people just want to say, oh, the Iraq war was a mistake, and they don't understand the victories that were there and that they've had, I don't know, 15 elections since?
21: Correct. So that's a fantastic question. I write about that as a young man sitting at, you know, the idea for me is democracy. What we wanted to do was provide a fledgling country who was with an autocratic dictator. We wanted to give them the opportunity at democracy. What I always say is that any form of revolution has to be, born from within. The people have to want it and they have to earn it. We provided the stability. I write a letter in there in 2005 where I'm sleeping in the election or in the first election site in Iraq in 40 years.
1: Famously had their fingers up in the air.
21: That's exactly correct. And that gravity was not lost on me as a 20-year-old. What we were fighting for, what we felt we were dying for, was the opportunity for democracy. At that point, it becomes Iraq's and the Iraqi people's decision of how they want to go. That was our job, was to provide them the space, and it was up to them to be able to decide where they wanted to go.
1: And they're doing that now. And now they have a situation where we have a presence there in the area, mm-hmm. and there's no longer Saddam Hussein. When people want to run down the Iraq war, go ahead. when people say things like stupid war, I think about the people that fought it. And I just ask you, go back to that time.
2: Right.
1: Go back to 91 and the criticism on Bush 41 mm-hmm. for not finishing the job. And Bush 43 finishes the job. And they say, great. And all of a sudden, the insurgency happens. They go, well, this whole thing was a mistake. And then afterward, you can't have it every way. And then you got to say, what if we did leave Saddam Hussein in power? What if we did relieve all the sanctions? Do you think that he would have just wilted into the woodwork? No. He would have been the menace of the Middle East.
2: Correct.
1: And we would have had two crazy terroristic powers instead of just one.
2: Yes.
1: Meaning Iran being the other.
21: In 1991, Saddam's military was the fourth largest military in the world, you know, backed largely by the Soviet Union as far as the weapon systems. And so for me, what I've been able to study through a lot of my own historical research is, you know, Desert Storm was a huge success because that was the right type of enemy for the right type of military that the United States had at that time frame. We had professionalized our military since the ending of Vietnam, and 1991 was this perfect opportunity for us to be able to overthrow within 4 days or 96 hours, take down the fourth largest military in the world and pacify them for a very, very long time. And then, yes, eventually this thing starts to percolate. And, you know, instability is something that we as a nation like to fight. We want to be able to provide up an opportunity again for democracy. You know, Iraq is, when we look back on it, it's always easy to look back on with, you know, rose-colored glasses or with the clarity of 2020. When you're in the situation, you know, again, I was a young man. I was a Lance Corporal, E3, you know, and all of these things. I was really just trying to be able to save my friends' lives and get out of it alive myself. As we went into Fallujah, you know, there's an old saying that as soon as the first bullet passes by your head, politics goes out the window. And, you know, I write a lot about that in this book. A friend of mine said, this book is deeply, deeply political. It's nonpartisan. What I do is I show the world that through my experience as a young man fighting for democracy, fighting for his country. You know, I've read a lot of your work, and specifically that one of the books that I enjoyed the most was on the Secret Six, right? Nathan Hale, right? My only regret is that I have but one life to give to my country. The majority of the Americans who join the United States military believe that, and they want that, and they will that. And they're very proud to bring that forward to defend the values that the United States carries forward.
1: Right. So what leadership lessons did you learn now? You said you're always a learning progress. I understand that. The humility is important, but you've learned a lot, right?
21: Yes.
1: And you're still young. You're still, how old are you?
21: I'm 41.
1: 41. So what did you take out of that, knowing, putting your life on the line most of the four or five years, right?
21: So I ended up doing 21 years inside of the service itself.
1: But in a hot war, how long?
21: Until 2000, my last combat deployment was 2014.
1: Okay.
21: I moved into special operations at that time frame in Afghanistan and North Africa. You know, what I learned was that for me, learning has to be central to your core. You have to be able to teach an old dog new tricks. But the core message inside of Dark Horse is make them better than you. Here's what I want people to take from the book. I want them to understand young Americans who suffer from their own ideas of self-efficacy. First, you have to be able to do hard things. If you're uncomfortable, you're growing. Second is that failure is often the first step to success. And the third thing is that when you achieve your own individual success, whatever that looks like in any walk of life, the job, now your obligation is to turn around and make the next generation better than you. I tell people all the time, if you want to know what I learned over 21 years of service, the very last page of the book is called Letter to the Leader. And I write an open letter to anybody who wants to be a leader from any walk of life. If you want to know how I learned that or what I did to be able to learn that lesson, those are in the pages of the book itself.
1: Right. And by the way, Angelo A., it couldn't be, you're all Italian, right?
21: Oh, super Italian.
1: I'm half Italian. Angelo A.G. Pascuti.
21: Yes, sir.
1: Okay, I got it right. Marine veteran, speaker, and author of a brand new book, Dark Horse, Harnessing Hidden Potential in War and in Life. Just let me bring it to today before we go. What would you like to see happen in Iran, knowing so many of your people that you served with were killed by EFPs, as well as the insurgency, would they help finance and fuel?
21: Yes, great question. You know, I sat and I had a long conversation with Sean Ryan about this. We talked for 8.5 hours, and he asked a lot of these things.
1: 8.5 hours?
21: Yes, sir.
1: Is that all online on a podcast?
21: It is.
1: Wow.
21: It is. And so you kind of get to understand. Here's what I say as a service member is that the social contract, when we sign up to join the United States military, we write a blank check to the United States payable with our lives. What I want to understand, what I want people, politicians, you know, regular everyday Americans to understand, that bond that we share with one another has to be protected. And that sacred bond, it has to be wielded carefully. Whenever we go anywhere in the world to be able to defend the values or, you know, be able to stabilize countries for the sake of democracy, we have to have, I would say, clear objectives, a sound mind and a clear heart work before we do that.
2: So you don't think this is clear enough?
21: In my personal, now I understand I don't have a clearance anymore. So there's two things. I understand I am no longer the man in the arena, and I'm never going to, talk poorly on the men and women who are in the arena. I have turned in my badge.
2: But you are more qualified than 97% of the people in the country to comment.
21: That's correct. That's correct. I do appreciate that. Yes, I think that the objective needs to be clearly laid out. You know, as far as a battle plan, we have to have a North Star, an idea of what we want to accomplish through there. And I think as a regular everyday American now, I don't see those. Now, I'm never going to argue that Iran is not an issue. I'm never going to argue that they have not fought us through proxies for the last, 3 to 4 decades at this point. Never going to argue that. But I think that there's some professional military agencies who have a pretty good idea of what to do. And I think that what I've written in the book is sometimes that our policymakers need to let our military men and women make some of the decisions on the ground and not get in the way.
2: Right. So let them finish the job.
21: Yes, sir.
2: Right. Especially because if you look at the Middle East, you actually have a shot at so many of these countries care about their economy more than their religion. You know, I'm more than being a zealot or a fanatic. I look at the UAE, Saudi Arabia, Bahrain, look at Oman. They're looking to grow their society for the first time maybe in my lifetime. Mm-hmm. And it seems like in where you turn, Iran just sits in the way.
21: You know, it does. And it is a cultural center for it. And maybe not yes to finish the job. I think that having a very clear outline of what needs to happen and allowing our military makers to work towards that, to work towards those goals.
2: Pick up Dark Horse, harnessing hidden potential in war and in life. Angelo, great meeting you. Sorry we don't have 8.5 hours, but this has been great. Thanks so much. Appreciate it. And thanks for serving.
21: The pleasure was mine. It was my honor to serve.
2: Back in a moment.
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0: between Auburn and we'll say Maple Valley. Climbing up or down Tiger Mountain, you seem to be in okay shape this morning. We do have a silver alert, though, so you'll see the overhead signage. And since there's just not that many of us out here, keep an eye out, please, for that 2006 red Chevy Silverado. Central Sounders, I-5 between Federal Way and SeaTac, 16 minutes either direction. I-5 between Tequila and I-90, the better part of 10 minutes, maybe just over. Southbound side of I-5, yeah, still no express lanes, but no delay for you. Getting out of Shoreline, about 14 minutes to get down over the Ship Canal Bridge. Find something you want to share, you can safely. Please do so. 206-421-1000. 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
1: Man, special edition of the Brian Kilmeade Show as we get through this Labor Day, and I bring back some of the bigger interviews. Hope you enjoyed this hour of it, because it's certainly time to look back and think about the summer that has now gone by. Many of you back to school if you're in Florida or elsewhere around the country. You went back in August. But for those in the Northeast, you went back this week. And it's going to be a really big week because coming up on the 11th, on Friday, is 25 years since the 9/11 attacks. We got a mayor who says, yeah, 9/11 was bad, but so were the wars that we followed. You know, we went after bin Laden. This guy is expressing sorrow for the wars and makes it on equal footing with the 9/11 attacks, which is flat out. It just shows you, New York City, when you're listening here on WABC, you really elected somebody that's not worthy of that position. I actually put out on Twitter that he's in the wrong country. But 25 years ago, Tony Snow was doing this radio show, and I was on the air on 9/11 on Fox and Friends when the first plane hit. We were able to describe it, got off the air, kept watching. You know what happened right after, 9:03, the second plane hit. Then I was able to get a crew and go downtown and see everything up close and see the horror up close and personal. But it allowed me to tell the story in a way that I wouldn't be able to if I didn't see it. And then the upcoming days, going down, watching the clean out of Ground Zero, talking to so many people, going to the armory where people trying to find their loved ones by dropping off DNA toothbrushes and combs in order to see if they found their loved ones that happen to be buried underneath, they'd be able to identify them. But sadly, nobody really made it to the hospital. Either you got out or you got in or you were in, and that's where you died. So 25 years later, that's what's going to be coming up at the end of this week. And hope you join us all week long. Keep it here on the Brian Kilmeade Show.
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6: USS Lincoln has left Thailand and is on its way home from their home port in San Diego, Britannis.
7: After a five-day docking in Thailand, the U.S. Navy says the USS Abraham Lincoln is on the move. It left Thailand Sunday with about 5,000 sailors and Marines on board. According to Cruising Earth website, the ship is underway with a reported destination of Naval Air Station San Diego. It's expected to arrive in late September or early October. The Navy says the planned stop in Guam will no longer happen.
6: We have new professional insight into the terrifying runway overshoot at Miami International Airport, leaving at least 5 dead and 5 injured. In Miami, Natalie Rodriguez.
8: Aviation expert and commercial pilot Robert Katz suggests investigators will heavily scrutinize mechanical elements and air traffic audio regarding Sunday's Amazon Cargo Flight 7598 crash.
9: Close to 225 knots. That is way too fast. So the pilot pulls up on the nose slightly. You can see the descent shallowing to bleed off some of the speed, but he's still closing in on the runway.
8: Katz adds that tracking data will determine if a sudden mechanical malfunction like a brake failure or jammed control surface prevented the Boeing 767 from stopping safely. Natalie Rodriguez, Miami.
6: The U.S. is issuing a new security warning over an unspecified threat in the Mexican border city of Nogales. Government employees have been restricted to essential movement during daylight hours only, according to a Saturday update from the U.S. Consulate General in Nogales. Mexican officials say they have no specific information about any particular threat or risk to the public. And Ciara and Russell Wilson are having another baby. The Goody singer announced on Instagram Sunday she's pregnant with her fifth child, the fourth with the former NFL quarterback. The couple posted a video of them hanging up a onesie for the new...
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reported this morning. I don't have delayed travel time, nor do I have reported issues. Can you find something, though? You certainly are welcome to share safely, please. 206-421-1000. Ferry riders, so far so good. Eastbound sailings, they anticipate as the day goes on to be heavier with ridership. Sound Transit riders, you just

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1: Horvath is here, neuroscientist and educator, author of The Digital Delusion. Jared, just a little bit more about the court case going on right now. It's the latest one. Meta's being sued for addicting kids, and parents are stepping forward and saying this, and you have whistleblowers who said that you want to keep Mark Zuckerberg away from your kids, that there seems to be a manipulation there. How interested are you in this case?
2: I'm hugely interested. It's tangential to the learning stuff. And I think there are people out there like Nikki Riesberg's one of them, just really locked in to these cases, putting good information out. But it's because it's tangential to learning. I don't talk about it too often, but I got my finger on the pulse at all times to make sure they get what's coming.
1: All right. So do you also believe, is it true that most in Silicon Valley who are tech executives don't let their kids use the phone and iPad, all the things that, you know, we were doing because the phone's available, the fifth grader wants it, we get him the phone, but they knew in Silicon Valley how addicted it was?
2: Isn't that crazy? Good for your kids, not for mine. Yes. Yeah. So there's a specific type of school called Waldorf schools, which they're no tech, basically, or very minimal tech up until higher years. It's one of the more prominent type of school systems in Silicon Valley. So yeah, we have good data that that's exactly what they were doing.
1: So you also said something. So everybody pretty much is on the same page. If you came here 2 years ago, maybe not, but lock that phone away. Yeah. You're not going to touch it. You say, don't give the kids access to the phone at recess. And even when they're done with school, keep the phone away. Why?
2: This was
1: a few hours.
2: Yeah, as much as you can. There was all this data coming out that if a school had a cell phone policy, which said no cell phone during class, but you can bring it out during recess or lunch or whatever, you'd see no benefits to learning, no benefits to well-being. It just didn't work. It was only in schools where you had a hard bell-to-bell ban. No one could touch it. No one could see it. That you started to see things kind of start to shift. And so the reasoning for this is a lot of learning happens when you stop. So once you go through a 50-minute class period that's cognitively engaging, now if you get 5 to 10 minutes of downtime where you just go kick a ball, push a friend into the locker, start talking about random stuff, that's cognitive downtime. Now your brain gets to work doing what's called consolidation.
1: Even though you're not thinking about the classroom.
2: No, this is where a huge chunk of learning is subconscious. You have to stop thinking about the classroom.
1: But if I held this, isn't that subconscious if I'm holding my phone?
2: So the problem with phones is phones are highly cognitively engaging. That's how they kind of work, is they're constantly keeping you there. So if you pick up a phone, you're going to lose that downtime.
1: I'll tell you what. So much to talk about. Pick up The Digital Delusion. Jared Horvath, thanks so much.
2: Thank you.
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11: Five people are dead. Five more are hurt after a fiery plane crash at Miami International Airport. An Amazon cargo plane overshot the runway while attempting to land yesterday, went through a wire fence, hit some cars on a nearby road, and caught fire. Three of those hurt are in critical condition. Miami-Dade County Mayor Daniela Levine Cava offered condolences.
12: My heart is with all of the families who were affected and to everyone who is grieving tonight. And we're also praying for the injured and for their families.
11: The FAA and NTSB are investigating. They expect to update the situation later today. USS Lincoln is on the final leg of its record deployment after leaving Thailand. It left Thailand Sunday with about 5,000 sailors and Marines on board. The ship is expected to arrive back in San Diego in late September or early October. The Lincoln was relieved by the USS George Washington after its long deployment to the Middle East, sparked rumors of poor conditions aboard the ship and mental health concerns among some crew members. A man is in custody after allegedly aggressively shoving his way toward Ohio Democratic candidate for Governor Amy Acton at a campaign event. Lee Mowen reports.
13: 38-year-old Patrick Havis sits in the Mahoning County Jail without bond for trying to attack the Democratic gubernatorial candidate. He's facing assault and disorderly conduct charges. He was found with a handgun, a stun weapon, and brass knuckles. We also learn from voter registration records, Havis identifies as a Republican. However, this hasn't been confirmed to be a politically motivated attack. We also found out Patrick has a brother, Andrew Havis. He donated over $10,000 to Vivek Ramaswamy and was U.S. Senator John Husted's volunteer campaign chair before resigning in July for a 2009 guilty plea of assault on a minor.
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12: Many Americans are heading home after traveling for the Labor Day holiday weekend. Millions hit the road this year, even as gas prices are the highest they've ever been for this time of year. According to AAA, the national average is about $4.15 a gallon. Meantime, TSA said it screened more than 17 million passengers over the holiday weekend. Five people are dead and at least five others are injured after an Amazon cargo plane crashed yesterday near Miami International Airport.
13: Total 10 that were involved, five fatalities, three that are in critical condition that were transported to the trauma center, and another two that were transported to a local hospital.
12: Miami-Dade Fire Rescue Chief Ray Jadala provided an update on things yesterday. The FAA says the plane overran the runway after landing. The plane had departed from San Juan, Puerto Rico, and video captured the aircraft after the crash. All runways and taxiways at the airport were temporarily closed, and the FAA and NTSB are investigating. The family of Celeste Rivas Hernandez is calling for the death penalty for singer David. Daniel Martindale reports.
14: Today would have been the girl's 16th birthday, and Tuesday marks 1 year since her remains were found in the trunk of a Tesla in a Hollywood tow yard. Her family tells the California Post the death penalty would be perfect for this kind of human being. David, whose real name is David Burke, is accused of having a sexual relationship with the 14-year-old, killing her after she threatened to come forward, and dismembering her body. The family also calls Burke devoid of feelings and without conscience. The LA County District Attorney's Office is weighing whether to pursue the death penalty against Burke if he's convicted. I'm Daniel Martindale.
12: Oil prices hit a six-week high on Labor Day. Brent crude oil futures surged to nearly $98 a barrel today after the U.S. and Iran traded strikes over the weekend. That's the highest level the international oil benchmark has climbed since late July. West Texas Intermediate.
15: Worried about feeling the heat this summer? And not just from the sun? 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
34: The Markley, Van Camp, and Robbins Show. Jamie Markley, David Van Camp, Scott Robbins. Okay. Where do we stand with Iran?
35: Well, I don't know if there's really going to be any sort of movement ahead of the midterms, but Energy Secretary Chris Wright was on CNBC and talked about how the flow of oil out of the Middle East is going.
34: Yeah.
36: So Monday was our record ever since the conflict began. Over 17 million barrels of oil flowed through the Strait of Hormuz on ships on Monday. If you add the bypass export pipelines, more than left the region in the pre-conflict. So is Iran trying to challenge that? Yes. Are there challenges? Yes. But this is the United States Navy and President Trump taking the one card out of Iran's hands, which is to try to hold the world economic hostage. That's what they've got. They're all in on it. They're causing some disruption, but they are losing that card. President Trump is using the United States military might and alliances across the world that with or without without Iran, oil and gas will flow out of the Arabian Gulf region. And it's happening today.
0: Okay.
35: Well, the problem is, though, is that oil companies don't seem to believe it. Because, I mean, it was published just a few hours ago. Oil futures hitting a 40-day high amid growing risks of escalation in the Middle East.
0: Yeah. I'm thinking about Trump's post on Truth Social last night, too. I'm not trying to force Iran to the bargaining table, as ABC Fake News reported. I couldn't care less if they sign a worthless to them agreement. I like our position now much better, with almost total control of the Hormuz Strait and their economy totally collapsing. I'm never quite sure.
35: Yeah.
1: No, I'm not either. Again, I don't know if any of this matters.
0: And, you know, there's always the talk of the Iranian people rising up.
1: Exactly.
0: How are you rising up with no weapons?
35: Right. You're not.
0: You're just going to get gunned down.
1: Well, they did for about a minute there.
0: Yeah.
1: When this thing started.
0: Usually that's squashed pretty quick.
1: Which probably should have been the time to go and just carpet bomb the hell out of it after that was going on.
0: Yeah.
1: Rather than let it sort of linger for a while. Which
0: yeah.
1: We did do. But again, that's me, Monday morning quarterback in here.
0: Well, you know who else said that? Bill Maher.
1: He said that too?
0: He did.
1: Oh. Well, I'm on target with Maher.
0: How about that?
1: All right.
0: I
1: think he stole it from me.
0: Well, that was last week. Oh, who's that woman that's on PMS now sometimes? Molly Jong Fast.
35: Oh, yeah. Her.
0: Yeah. Yes. I think I have that clip somewhere. I can play it for you if you want. I took out, listen, there were two curse words and I took them out. All right. I'm telling you that ahead of time.
1: Please hand on button, please.
0: But
1: David.
0: She was trying to say that Trump never explained why we went to war. And Mar's like, that's stupid to even say that. This is with Byron Donalds, too, and Maher.
3: The strait was open before Donald Trump went to war with Iran, never explaining to us why.
4: He did.
5: Well, he did explain. Please.
4: He did explain.
5: Yeah,
4: early on, they can't have a nuclear weapon.
5: It's such a dumb talking point. Of course they explained why.
3: Okay, so why?
5: To stop them from getting nuclear weapons. And also, they were a terrible actor in the Middle East. There was no way there was ever going to be peace in that part of the world as long as Iran was funding and...
3: But we knew it was an unwinnable war. It's a humongous country.
5: Well, we did not know that. What they did was they f***ed up the timing, Byron. They should have attacked when the people were in the streets during the uprising. They waited till they got shot, and then they attacked 3 months later. So, as always, not always, sometimes he has a good idea, and then the execution is f***ed up.
0: So there you go.
1: Mm-hmm. I agree.
0: So, yeah.
1: 100% agree.
0: That wasn't just ADD theater. I'd like, yeah, I know I've heard that somewhere before. And yes, absolutely, Bill Maher got that idea from you.
1: I appreciate it.
0: Better believe it.
1: Just credit me next time, though,
0: no,
1: Bill.
0: No kidding. That'd be nice. Let's see. We've got Michigan Senate. Abdul El-Sayed. He's got to make a lot of inroads a lot of different places, and he's got to defend things he's said in the past. And he's also got to reach out to the black vote.
35: Mm-hmm.
0: You got to figure out how to get the black vote. So you know what you do? You go see Charlemagne the Frog.
1: Oh, my gosh, right. Yes.
35: Every Democrat has to go make their pilgrimage to the Breakfast Club.
0: It's unbelievable.
35: It is hilarious.
0: And here it was.
6: Did your politics truly change, or did running statewide teach you that some of your politics aren't politically viable?
7: I think part of it is you're always being asked about a clip about yourself. And what I want to do, you know, they say in politics when you're explaining, you're losing. That's because most politicians are bad at explaining.
0: He's just good at explaining, see? Mm. The other part is...
1: Did he just say that? I'm just good at explaining?
0: No, it's basically...
1: Yeah.
0: It's basically it.
1: Okay.
0: But I think Charlemagne also gets the call saying, you're going to put this guy on.
35: Yeah.
0: I think that's all part of the machine.
35: It is kind of amazing, though, because with all of these people, whether it's him or James Tallarico, like Tallarico's campaign, anytime somebody says, hey, what about that time you said, fill in the blank, that like trans kids need abortions too, or whatever, they've fallen back on, yeah, it was a cringy quote from a few years ago. Basically, they're just saying, oh, yeah, I mean, I certainly don't believe the things that I said until 5 minutes ago.
0: Right. Okay. Except this guy seems to be a little bit different. Like with the 4th of July stuff, like people talking to me about fireworks. And then it sounded to me like he was almost defending it.
7: they're coming at me on fireworks. I'm like, all right, first, if your whole conception of America is that it's fireworks, I'm so sorry, you don't have a complete conception of America. But even then...
0: Listen, that's another straw man.
35: Yeah, who's saying that?
1: Nobody said that.
0: Listen, my love for America is tied to fireworks. If I don't get them, I hate this country.
1: Right.
0: Whoever said that, jackass? Anyway, go ahead.
7: Right? Like, what is it I said? Well, every time we do a fireworks show, it destroys the air quality and people have asthma exacerbations and heart attacks the next day. That's all I was saying. You know what I mean? I'm not saying we shouldn't have higher fireworks. I'm just saying maybe, like, there are other ways to show your love.
0: Yeah, that's... Fireworks cause massive heart attacks all the time.
1: Hold the sparkler at 8 o'clock at night? I don't know. What are you talking about? There's an alternative to fireworks? What is it?
0: For a celebration?
1: Yeah. I mean, what is it?
0: It's a great question.
1: I don't know. This guy. You know, the problem I have with this guy is I don't know if anybody knows who he's running against. He just sucks up so much of the oxygen.
35: Oh, and in some ways, that's good for Mike Rogers, who is the guy, because he's known in Michigan. Mm-hmm. When he came close to winning last time, he ran statewide.
1: It's just like all the talk about this guy, all the media he gets. Yeah. And the name recognition that's gone from 0 to 100.
35: Yeah, but
1: I mean, it's really something.
35: In politics, not all press is good press.
1: I don't disagree with you. I just sometimes question it. Like,
0: I give you your boy Beto.
1: Yeah. I know. I'll never live that one down either. And that's
0: neither will David. If we all take our shots at each other,
1: that's my own mistake for that one. I honestly thought the guy was going to be something. I don't know.
0: You're not alone in that.
1: Well, no, but it's.
0: Yeah, but I mean, you know how it is in the political game. Like, this name all of a sudden gets this incredible recognition, and they're in the future or whatever. How many times have you heard that?
1: Yeah, I mean, name recognition alone doesn't do it. I agree with you, because you've had guys with high name recognition run for things before and not win.
0: Well, and they could be great even as a governor, and then on a national stage, it goes down the crapper.
1: Yeah.
0: I mean, I remember 2015, before your heart attacks, Scott Walker. I'm telling you, Scott Walker!
1: Cow, another disappointment. I should be touting Abdul, thinking, hell if I do, he's destined to lose.
35: I'm Scott Robbins, and I endorse Abdul El Sayed. Allahu Akbar.
0: Oh, gosh.
1: We both ate fireworks.
0: There you go. But wait, I don't even remember this dude's name. Within the Democratic Socialists of America, that group, like... The people that run that thing, they're nuts.
35: Yes.
0: The secretary, the treasurer, I mean, just goes out and says crap like this.
2: I read a lot of Maoist thought. I read a lot of Ho Chi Minh thought, right? Shout out Luna Oi. I read a lot of Castro's thought, right? Like, thinking about these things, examining it, and trying to think through how we conceptualize that here is one of the things that I try to, like, expand well beyond.
0: Mao and Castro, how can we expand that in America and conceptualize it?
35: Let's do that.
0: Who the heck is asking for that?
35: Right. Yeah, you know that country where people for decades have been risking life and limb, like floating to the United States from, like, on a door? Let's emulate that country that they're fleeing.
0: Yes, great idea. Oh, my gosh. It's just pretty bonkers. By the way, James Carville, he comes out and says it. Democrats will not put up some DSA candidate for president. That won't happen.
8: The reckoning will be in a nominating process for the nominee of the Democratic Party in 2028. This has to be taken to Democratic voters. And let me assure you that Democratic voters are not going to nominate the DSA or anybody close to the DSA. The Democrats have never nominated the most liberal candidate, and they're not going to do it in 2028.
35: They might.
0: There you go.
35: They might.
1: So fast. They might.
35: I think, again, part of that, the strategy of changing the primary schedule to having South Carolina be first for the Democrats, that is 100% rooted in the fact that black voters don't like socialist candidates. That's part of it. Mm-hmm. Why they're putting it in South Carolina first? Because they're like, oh gosh, we got to try to take all the wind out of the sails of these folks. And if we go to a caucus in Iowa or a primary in New Hampshire, the socialist is going to win probably. So they're starting out trying to cook the books a little bit.
0: Yeah,
35: against the socialist candidate. But there is a greater than zero chance that a socialist does win the nomination.
1: Yeah, well, I mean, they've said it before. That's where all the energy is in the party.
0: We'll see.
1: It's all there.
0: Anybody up for some fun right now?
35: Sure.
1: I am.
0: Yeah?
1: I like fun.
0: It's game time!
1: I thought this was going to be fun.
0: Well, it is fun. Okay. You know why?
9: because we're talking about the most fun states in America. They've been ranked.
1: Fun states?
9: Yes. Some states make entertainment a central part of everyday life. Outdoor adventure, sports, live music, nightlife, movies, family-friendly attractions. You put it all together, and what's fun? So these states have been ranked. David's the champion. He goes first. What do we got? 2 minutes on this game as a time limit.
1: States, right?
9: Yes.
1: Okay.
9: What state would be the most fun, David?
35: Nevada.
9: That is a great guess. Yes, Nevada is number four, which is a seven-pointer. Now off the board to Robbins.
1: I'll say Tennessee because of Nashville.
9: Tennessee. And...
1: you gotta be kidding me.
9: Not in the top ten. Sorry.
1: Wow.
9: And a little surprising, especially when you see some that are making it. Back to Van Camp.
35: Oh, Florida.
9: Oh, yeah.
1: That's
9: of course.
1: A good answer, actually. Very good answer.
9: Yeah, that was a... Number two, that's a nine-pointer. And all of a sudden, it's 16-0.
1: I hate to do it because I don't think it'd be much fun for me, but California.
35: Oh, yeah.
9: California, well. Yes, that's your number one, and he's back in it with a 10-pointer to Van Camp.
35: Colorado.
1: Yeah, that's a good guess.
9: Yeah.
1: I was going to say that one next.
9: That is number six. That is a five-pointer. 21-10, you're still in it, Scott.
1: How about Texas?
9: Texas is on the list at number eight. That's a three-pointer. It's 21-13, and David could put it away right here with a correct guess.
35: Washington.
9: Washington. That is number seven, a four-pointer, 25-13, and because of time restriction, that is the game. Okay. Just out of curiosity, Scott, what would have been your next guess?
1: I'll say Michigan.
9: And that would have
1: done it. Yeah, it would have blown me out anyway.
9: Yes. Rounding out your top ten, Illinois at number three.
1: Come on, what do you want? Illinois.
9: New York. New York at five. And then you had Minnesota at nine, Arizona 10. And the five stories we're watching today coming up.

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1: It's more than just what happened. 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
11: The NTSB's probe at Miami International Airport is underway. They are focusing heavily on sudden crosswinds and mechanical issues, according to federal investigators. Flight logs reveal the Amazon Boeing 767 left the runway traveling over 100 knots before striking civilian vehicles. Investigators are currently retrieving the black boxes from the wreckage. Five people were killed and five others were hurt in the crash yesterday. Hurricane Lowell is set to bring heavy rain and potential floods to Hawaii. Monica Nelson reports.
12: The storm is currently 445 miles southwest of Honolulu and is packing winds of 115 miles per hour. Lowell is expected to be a Category 2 storm when it makes its nearest approach. Passing west of Kauai later tonight or Tuesday morning, hurricane warnings have been issued for Kauai County. I'm Monica Nelson.
11: Americans are starting to head home after traveling for the Labor Day holiday weekend. Millions hit the road this year, even as gas prices are the highest they've ever been for this time of year. According to AAA, the national average is about $4.15 a gallon. Meantime, TSA said it screened more than 17 million passengers over the holiday weekend. A new survey shows 39% of men say they have tried a health or wellness trend after noticing it on social media. Dr. Petar Bajic with the Cleveland Clinic says it's important for men to make sure the content they are consuming is credible by checking with a doctor.
13: We can help provide guidance on the right types of diet, the right types of exercise, and how to improve sleep, all of these things that are so important.
11: The Cleveland Clinic study also shows about three quarters of men are motivated to improve their health after seeing health content on the internet. Week one of the college football season wraps up tonight with a single game. Number 20 SMU will visit Florida State as the Mustangs look to build on a 9-4 season and a Holiday Bowl victory a year ago. The Seminoles already have a 2026 victory under their belt.
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11: 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I'm Chris Garancio.
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1: 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Jamie Markley, David Van Camp, Scott Robbins. 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
0: Well, there's this woman who, she's 56, and she was caught photographing jurors in the Lindsey Clancy triple murder trial yesterday afternoon. Her name is Dawn Light. She had a court appearance this morning, and when it was all over, she started running from the press.
1: Oh, really?
0: And then, well, she got a little out of gas, hadn't kept up with her cardio, and decided to answer a few questions. And you can hear her lawyer at the end of this clip going, like, no, stop talking. Stop talking to the press. Because apparently they're saying this is a big misunderstanding. She wasn't photographing the jurors. See, that's something only a crazy person would do. She was trying to get a picture of Lindsey Clancy, the lady who, you know, slipped on a banana peel, apparently, and murdered her three children.
1: Right.
0: Yeah. That's what a perfectly sane person would do.
30: What happened? Did you
31: nothing. I see Lindsey, and I did see her. She's getting picked up by the van.
32: Done. No comment.
33: Yeah.
32: Thank you.
33: You got your phone.
32: Why are you fascinated by the case?
33: We're over there.
32: Excuse us.
2: You do school her? So why try to ruin it?
3: She didn't try to ruin it.
2: No comment.
3: No comment.
1: She didn't try to ruin it.
5: Part of the fun of doing the show is watching Robin's reaction to all the different stories.
1: Thank you, Captain Dynamic.
3: Dang. Jeez.
5: That is the thing, we've already mentioned it, is the amount of, it's not even just support. It's like fandom.
3: Yes.
5: For this person.
1: Oh, yeah. Oh, yeah, they're loopy for her.
5: Loopy for them.
1: They are.
5: I couldn't have imagined this 30 years ago.
1: Oh, gosh, no.
5: Not even 20.
1: No.
5: It's a different thing.
1: It's
5: like a social media contagion.
3: I think it is, yeah. I mean, that's totally... Because it's like there's been this narrative put out there that she was just the ultimate victim and, you know, struggling from postpartum depression. And then they're you know, a bunch of people are saying, well, if you argue against that, then you hate women or whatever. I'm like, no, it's not about that. It's just saying, like, to create a fandom around this woman is insane. And then to say that she was on her own, no, they had a nanny. They had extra help. The husband started working from home so he could be there more often to help her. The kids, the older kids, were in full-time daycare.
5: But like, they've demonized that dude.
3: They have. Like, that guy, I mean, it's just wild to me that she can be painted out as a victim. And I understand, you know, again, the postpartum stuff is real, but also, I don't know that that's what this was.
5: I know. Well, the whole thing with the voices, too.
3: Yeah.
5: It's not like she heard voices for weeks. Right. It was the one time. And then to never come back again.
1: No.
5: And at least, experts say that's not common with people that hear voices.
3: Right.
1: And I wanted to run this by David one more time because, I mean, I heard it again last night. She was screaming for help and couldn't get it.
3: She got help.
1: That's what I thought.
3: They were trying to help her.
1: Yeah.
3: Everyone around her was trying to help her. So, I mean, again, maybe she, I mean, obviously something went haywire in her brain, but for all these other people who were like, hey, men, you just don't understand that
1: right.
3: Sometimes we go haywire like that. I have seen a lot more women, by the way, who are saying, that's not how any of this works, by the way.
1: Right.
3: Like,
1: yeah,
3: like there are
1: women out there.
3: And I don't want to discount that it seems like, at least within my circle and what I've been reading, there are more women than not who are like, what are you crazy people doing turning her into some sort of feminist icon?
1: Oh, 100%. You know. Like, I know.
5: Sometimes you got to be careful of whatever bubble that you're in, like the people that you hang with the most.
1: Mm-hmm, sure.
5: Because exactly what you said, David, I don't know of any woman that has even come close to defending this.
3: Yeah.
5: I haven't even heard a woman say, well, I had some crazy thoughts during postpartum. Not even that. Mm-hmm. They can't understand the women that are out there supporting this. But of course, these are the same type of people that would be out there supporting, you know, the guy that shot the CEO.
3: Yeah.
5: Of.
1: Oh, yeah.
3: United Healthcare. Yeah. Brian.
5: Crazy.
3: Thompson. Yeah.
1: Yeah.
3: Well, and on that, you know, the crazy lady in New York who went on a stabbing spree and then got shot by
1: yes.
3: the cops.
1: Yes.
3: There are people supporting what she did because the woman who died.
1: Yeah.
3: The victim was like a mid-level executive at Bank of America.
1: Yeah.
5: She just got off maternity leave.
3: Yeah. There is a...
5: She's home with her baby for like 5 months, goes back to work, and then doesn't come home from work that day.
3: Yeah.
5: And they think she had it coming?
3: Yes.
5: Oh, my gosh. I know it's a spiritual battle in this country, but, man, that's flat-out freaking evil.
3: Yeah, it is.
5: And the other thing is, well, I know the family of the woman that was all stabby that ended up getting shot.
1: Mm-hmm.
5: Saying, well, couldn't they have just taken her down?
3: She had
5: sure,
3: knives.
5: Killed a person.
3: Yeah. Yes.
5: Well, and I know she looks like a joke with the way she's going back and forth with the knives. It almost looks like a skit, but that's real.
3: Oh, that yes. There, you know.
5: And then the taser doesn't stop her.
3: Right. All it takes is one little nick in the right spot, and you're dead with a knife. The whole thing of like it was just a knife. No. The best course of action when faced with a knife fight is to run. Okay, it's not the movies.
5: I know, man. Well, and I don't know of anyone that's not reasonable that doesn't feel like she deserved to get shot.
1: Oh, no.
5: That's what you get.
1: I don't hear a lot of blowback on that.
5: No.
1: You know, I don't hear a lot of people stomping around in the streets.
5: But I'm sure if you get the right algorithm, you'd hear all day long. Just kind of crazy.
1: But it's the bizarreness of it all.
5: Yeah.
1: Man, I mean, that's the thing. She killed her three kids, man. And I have empathy for people who go through the postpartum thing. I get it.
5: Sure.
1: You know, I personally have never been affected by it, nor do I know anyone who has been affected by it. I know that some people have degrees of depression.
5: Sure.
1: After the birth, because your hormones are in a flux and things are wild. But, you know, it's just, we're excusing everything because of psychiatry.
5: Listen,
1: you know, if you're nuts enough, then it's okay.
5: Yeah, I don't care how nuts you are. You're done.
1: You go away.
5: The
1: way you did it.
5: Oh, yeah.
1: I mean, not that there's a right way or a wrong way, but my God, the kid's trying to get
5: away
1: from you.
5: All right, I'm switching gears. I'm going.
1: Okay, yeah, it's too sad. I can't either.
5: Yeah.
1: I'm done.
5: Well, I've got the topic of evil. J.D. Vance brought it up with Abdul El Sayed.
1: Well,
5: that got some attention, didn't it?
6: I realize that there's something about Abdul El Sayed that is very, very evil and on the rise in the United States of America today. And it's people who see themselves not as citizens of a common nation fighting for every single person, but see themselves as fighting for one group at the expense of others. And that is how, ladies and gentlemen, you destroy the United States of America.
5: Yeah. That is true. It's like the warnings are going out.
3: Yeah.
5: I don't know if the right people will be listening to J.D. Vance, but I absolutely believe what he's saying there.
1: Yep.
5: You know, earlier we had a couple of clips from Thomas Corbett Dillon, who was Boris Johnson's advisor back in the day in the UK. He lives in the United States now. He said it's gotten so crazy in some towns in England that they've outlawed or banned the flag of England. You've seen those stories, right? Where people are like, well, it's offensive.
1: Mm-hmm.
5: Yeah, Muslim flags up all over the place, but that, you know, you can't have the flag of England in your town in England.
3: Yeah.
5: And he talked about that.
7: Right. Well, you know, this is the problem. They seem to have taken offense to the flag of England. I mean, can you believe it? That's one of my favorite things about living in the U.S. is that, you know, people just, you know, everyday people, they fly a flag on their house. It looks great when you drive through, you know, suburbia. They don't like it in England. They're not fans of the flag. And it seems to be these sort of far left organizations that have taken over our councils in England. They don't seem to mind every political flag under the sun. You know, I'm sure they're covered in pride flags, but they daren't fly the England flag. Their argument is that you know, maybe some immigrant communities find that it's threatening or it's become a sort of hate symbol, which, you know, is totally crazy. Of course, the problem with this is that because England and the UK has got, you know, multiple flags, there's the British flag that you've all seen, and then the England flag, which is, you know, the white and red cross. That one in particular has become, you know, they claim has become sort of hijacked by the right wing. I don't quite think that it's fair to claim that, but that's their rationale.
5: Yeah, that's what they do. Yeah, you can see that happening in the United States.
3: Seen the videos of, you know, cops confronting protesters who are waving the English flag and saying and threatening them with arrest because some people see that as a symbol of hate.
5: Yes.
3: It's bonkers, dude.
5: I know. Well, you could see it happening in the United States.
1: Sure.
5: Do you think that's a stretch?
1: No.
3: Well, not at all.
5: Because when you look at just different surveys that have been out there, which political party do you associate with the American flag? It's the Republican Party.
3: Mm-hmm.
5: And you can see where it would be positioned. Well, it's far right. Anybody that's wearing a shirt with a flag on it or flying their flag, that's just a far right person.
3: Yeah.
5: I think that's what, you know, people get worried about. Well, and the whole idea of how many Muslims come into power and then what happens in Dearborn.
1: Mm-hmm.
5: Oh, did you hear Fetterman? John Fetterman talking about El Sayed? I don't know how much Fetterman has as far as time in politics, because he'll probably get voted out.
1: Oh, yeah.
5: Because he just doesn't fit in with the Democratic Party. But he brought up El Sayed. Well, he also brought up his old buddy P. Hustle in Maine.
1: Oh, did he?
5: What he used to refer to him as, yeah.
8: I never got along with P. Hustle in Maine. And now, as a Democrat, I would call him that he was trash. You know, I don't get along with El Sayed. You know, I don't get along with him because he absolutely supports Sharia law. I mean, he's absolutely pro-Iran and Hamas. I mean, he even said he wants to defund the police. And he's in a spiritual union with Hassan Piker, who really thinks that we deserve 9/11.
5: Yeah, it's crazy. And that'll get talked about a lot in the lead up to 9/11. You know, I'm guessing. And we can get into this later. Have you seen the backlash to CBS News when they bring up stories about El Sayed?
3: Oh, well, they hate CBS now, the far left does, because of Barry Weiss.
5: Yeah, it's like, well, she's Jewish.
3: Yeah.
5: Right. That's why they're CBS is doing these stories now.
3: Yeah.
5: No, that's a news story. Things he said in the past, I mean, that plays into it. For crying out loud. And yesterday, Scott, during your trifecta, and David rolled his eyes, and I don't blame him, when you brought up that Jimothy the raccoon.
1: Yeah, the raccoon, yeah.
5: Because this became a viral sensation.
1: Yeah, you got a trading card, yeah.
5: Yeah.
1: A rare one.
5: And David, you just rolling your eyes thinking.
3: Oh, it's a stupid little hunchback raccoon, who cares?
5: Yeah. Have you seen now who they're saying is taking his place?
3: Who?
5: As far as capturing the hearts of people. Memers. Which is an adorable, they say, rescue cat who has short spine syndrome.
1: Aw, kitty.
5: Just like the raccoon. So I'm expecting that coming up in the Robbins trifecta.
1: You won't get it today. I'm sorry. I don't want to disappoint you, but I didn't know about this until right now. So
5: didn't hear about memers?
1: No, I missed that
5: one. Watch that become the next part of lameness.
1: Oh, it'll be there.
5: The five stories we're watching today and a crazy hot take. Next.

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3: Northwest weather is full of surprises. 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
1: May 15, 9 a.m. Two women quietly waiting at the doctor's office. Woman 1 says, "Cold day, huh?" Woman 2, "What's that?" Woman 1, "Kinda cold today." Woman 2, "Yeah, wasn't expecting that." Woman 1, "What is it, 47 degrees? Woman 2, "No, more like 45. Woman 1, yeah, makes sense. At least it's not raining. Woman 2, "That would be sad." Woman 1, "So sad." Woman 2, "Ah, the weather." Woman 1, "Crazy." 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

0: is.
1: Yeah, I played that song definitely a lot.
0: You want to know why he's cranky most days?
1: Yeah.
0: Think about years of suffering with this.
1: I haven't listened to it for a long time.
0: I'll say
1: but it was a fun little tune.
2: And the Tesla cover was awesome.
1: Yeah.
0: They might be able to do something with it.
1: Well, they got, he and his brother, James and Chico, were driving along.
0: Boy, this sound is timeless, too, isn't it?
1: Well, it's very dated for its time, yeah. I mean, but all top 40 songs were like that at the time.
0: Yeah, I know.
1: James DeBarge, 63, was behind the wheel of a truck. It was a Chevy Tahoe towing a Nissan SUV with a tow strap. Neither vehicle had license plates, so the cops saw that and went, well, wait a minute. It's 1:43 in the morning, by the way, in case you're keeping track at home. So they stopped him. Neither one of the DeBarge brothers were, they were dancing to the beat of the rhythm of the night because they didn't have any seatbelts on either. So police immediately disclosed the warrant. They got the warrant. They found drugs inside that were being moved by those two knuckleheads. So they arrested him and off to jail they go. In 1988, it was Chico and his older brother Bobby were arrested and they were convicted of their roles, conspiracy to smuggle more than 2 pounds of cocaine, and they're still at it. And the thing I don't understand is if you're going to smuggle drugs,
0: yeah,
1: and you're going to be out at 1:43 in the morning,
0: yeah,
1: you don't drive a car with no license plates on it.
0: Yeah, and probably not.
1: You idiots, and make sure you stop at the stops, make sure the brake lights work, make sure all that happens. This has been Tips for Moving Drugs by me.
2: Uncle Scott.
1: Yeah.
0: I'm just thinking.
1: There's a little synthesizer break in there.
0: Yeah, again, a timeless sound. If part of your career today, still making money, was going out and performing this song, can you blame them for being drug addicts?
3: And there you have it.
1: Oh.
0: Just asking. You probably can.
1: I don't know if
0: anything. Oh, there's worse.
1: There are always worse songs, yes.
0: Yeah. Have you ever heard that song before in your life, David?
2: I was thinking it was a different song that you were mentioning. No, I've never heard that song.
1: Oh, you don't know that one?
2: Okay. Don't know. That's also why I teased it, as some people got busted because I didn't know who those people were when you mentioned them.
1: You didn't know who the DeBarge brothers even were. Oh, my God.
0: Yeah. Okay. We got a dealer named Crooked Jess for Nimrods of the News coming up. And a news update next.
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0: News update, David Van Camp.
1: Well, I kind of have a twofer here. One is update in the Lindsey Clancy trial. They are unable to reach a decision again. The judge has given them new instructions. This is the second time they've been told that they've told the judge that they can't reach a verdict. The judge is saying, go back and try again. And so on and on it goes. Now, somewhat related to this is this woman who's been charged with jury intimidation in the Lindsey Clancy trial. Mm-hmm. She was taking pictures outside. She says, well, I was just trying to take a picture of Lindsey Clancy. I'm not a crazy person. Come on.
0: Yeah.
1: Interesting sidebar to this. She's a nurse, this woman who's been arrested.
0: Oh, no.
1: And her husband passed away in 2013 from ALS. And her son died in 2017 from a seizure. So she's been through a lot. I mean, you got to remember, some of these people have been through a whole lot. But weirdly, she made the news in 2017 because she apparently fell into her son's burial plot.
0: What?
1: She was visiting the grave, and, like, I guess the soil was still loose or something, and she fell in.
0: I don't know that I've ever heard of that.
2: I haven't either.
1: Or maybe it was just covered up with a tarp or something, and they hadn't filled it back in.
0: Okay.
2: Was she trapped there, or did she...
1: They got her out. She did an interview with the local news.
0: Okay. Do you have it?
1: No, well, that's the other thing, is the full segment has been memory hold, apparently.
0: Wow.
1: Can't find it.
2: Oh, that's a weird thing.
0: Yeah. And I haven't heard this yet. Savannah Hernandez works for Turning Point.
1: Yeah.
0: She went out and interviewed women and men on whether or not they think Lindsey Clancy is guilty, and she said the difference was huge. I don't think there's any swearing. They don't put those on the TV, do they?
2: No, well...
0: It's up to David if we risk it for the biscuit.
2: Well, David's got a button.
0: Risk it. Well, we got to get the Nimrods, too. Maybe this is a project for tomorrow.
2: Okay, there you go.
0: I'll probably do that. All right, roll it up.
3: When the going gets tough.
4: Damn it, this is too hard.
3: The dumb get dumber.
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3: It's Nimrods in the News on the Markley, Van Camp, and Robbins Show.
4: I love the poorly educated.
0: All right. Nimrods in the News, we go to Florida. It was kind of a risk it for the biscuit situation for this undercover cop. He entrusted Jessica Crooked Jess Straubel. That's what she's known as, Crooked Jess. With $60 to score some crack cocaine, there was going to be a bust. Mm. So as the undercover officer watched, Crooked Jess walked over to the St. Pete residence that facilitates transactions for illegal narcotics and then disappeared into the property's backyard. Crooked Jess did not return with the crack. So after an hour, more than a reasonable amount of time to wait for a narcotic transaction to occur between two subjects, deputy concluded that Crooked Jess had no intentions of coming back.
2: Oh, no.
0: So a canvas of the neighborhood turned up no trace of Crooked Jess. But that was a few months ago, and now cops happened to see Crooked Jess over the weekend and charged her with possession of drug paraphernalia, because you know what she had this time? Fentanyl residue on a piece of aluminum foil located within her undergarments.
2: Oh, boy.
0: I saw the mugshot. That was an unpleasant job for somebody, and that's Nimrods in the News. Oops.
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12: Five people have been killed and five more are injured after a fiery plane crash at Miami International Airport. The FAA says an Amazon cargo plane went off the runway while landing yesterday afternoon and went through a wire fence, hitting cars on a nearby road and then catching fire. Three of those hurt are in critical condition. There's no word on what caused the crash. The FAA and NTSB are investigating. Southern California will be cleaning up from its brush with former Hurricane Marie today. As Tammy Trujillo reports, the National Hurricane Center has now downgraded Marie to a tropical storm.
13: The remnants of Marie hit the region Sunday, bringing massive waves and coastal flooding. Huge waves flooded numerous streets in Long Beach Sunday, sending residents scrambling in an attempt to keep floodwaters out of their homes. Further north, drivers on Pacific Coast Highway were hit by waves that crashed up over the break. Some Malibu beaches were shut down completely due to flooding, as well as concerns about lightning.
12: Americans are starting to head home after traveling for the Labor Day holiday weekend. Millions hit the road this year, even as gas prices are the highest they've ever been for this time of year. According to AAA, the national average is now at $4.15 a gallon. That's up a penny from yesterday. Meantime, TSA says it screened more than 17 million passengers over this holiday weekend. Two social media influencers will have to sit out the rest of the U.S. Open in New York after posting their credentials online, Sarah Lee Kessler reports.
14: Meg Radice and Audrey Joggins were booted from the U.S. Open last week after sharing photos of themselves to their social media account, The VIP List. The pair, who claim they're diehard tennis fans, complained to TMZ that all they were doing was showing how hot they looked with their credentials. Social media influencers have created a ruckus this year, shining bright lights while recording voiceover videos during play and even briefly disrupting a match. I'm Sarah Lee Kessler.
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20: Welcome back to the Lars Larson Show. It's a pleasure to be with you. I'm glad to get your phone calls and emails, and I'll do that in just a moment. I always like to tell you, if I have a dog in the fight, I don't have a single tattoo on my body. Don't plan to get one anytime soon. Although there was a time when I joked about getting one on my foot that said made in Taiwan, because I was, but I haven't done that either. And I'm told that getting one done on your foot is very painful, but I'm not a participant when it comes to tats. But I don't see the reason that Oregon has just decided, as a part of state policy, to say we're going to make tattoos much more painful for no particular reason. season. Nikki Matias joins me now, who is founder of Rebel Skincare and a member of the Society of Permanent Cosmetics. Nikki, welcome to the program.
0: Hi, Lars. Thanks so much for having me. I appreciate it.
20: Would you mind explaining to my audience? They're going to say, now, Lars is crazy because there's no way that Tina Kotek and an agency run by Tina Kotek, it's part of the executive branch, the Oregon Health Authority, would deliberately make getting a tattoo more painful, especially in a place like Oregon where tattoos are fairly plentiful. What are they doing right now that affects your business?
0: It seems really ridiculous, doesn't it, Lars? Like,
20: yep.
0: The whole thing. And I think that, people in the industry would like some clarification as well. And I want to make a real clear discernment, because what people don't realize is that there's a whole body art industry. And part of that body art industry is doing permanent cosmetics and post-surgery work on people that's gone through, like, cancer patients that's gone through mastectomies. Those people, and I want to be really pointed in this, those people cannot get through those procedures without numbing cream. Body art can pivot. We cannot pivot. So the bigger issue, the elephant in the room, is going to be there is going to be a lot of businesses that are going to suffer, that are going to go under, that are going to lose revenue. They're going to go across to Washington or the next neighboring state to get their work. And so we are left in this position where, you know, Lars, we want to have questions answered as well. We would love to have a seat at the table and be like, why now and why in Oregon, right? So
20: and by the way, Nikki, I'm talking to Nikki Matias, member of the Society of Permanent Cosmetics. I mean, some of the permanent cosmetic stuff is stuff like saying I want my eyebrows to be there without having to put what eyebrow shadow or shade or whatever it's called on them. Mm-hmm. So can you put a permanent tattoo there so that I don't have to do that? People will do it to their lips as well. But they also do it, as you suggested, if a woman goes through a mastectomy, double or single, and then she no longer has certain appearances on her chest, that you can duplicate that with tattoos so that it mimics what God would have put there to begin with. So that's part of allowing that person who's gone through a mastectomy to feel, well, I've been restored to some extent. Is that fair to say?
0: Yeah, exactly. Absolutely. And that's, you know, that's our whole stance on this. We, you know, we walk through these patients, when they start their beginning of their cancer journey, and then they end it with us, where they come to us. They've gone through restorative surgery. They've gone through expanders that are very, very painful. Some of them are going to have, you know, raw nerve endings where they've repaired that area. And now they're coming to us and they're like, I'm ready to feel whole. I'm ready to feel new. I mean, we've all had somebody touched by cancer in our lives, and this is their end journey. And instead of being able to now to like renew and restore them, we have to walk them through pain management because, you know, they're saying we can no longer apply numbing cream. That's an imperative thing that we have to have in that step of that process for these clients in particular.
20: Okay, so Nikki, just so we're abundantly clear with people, who and what is saying to people, you're not allowed to use numbing cream, which is merely an over-the-counter product that I could buy, you could buy, anybody can buy without a prescription. Who at the Oregon Health, or how is the Oregon Health Authority saying we have the authority to ban the use of it this way?
0: Right, yeah. So, and what they're saying is that this is not a new rule, that it's been a clarification. And the thing that's interesting is that it certainly feels like something new because we've been in this industry I have mentors that have been doing this for 30 plus years. They've submitted curriculum for schools that have mentioned numbing that has been approved. And so for this to come along now and them saying, hey, this is a clarification, but you can no longer do this. It's really concerning because they're doing it without actual industry members being able to sit at the table and have some input on that. Now, part of that is we would absolutely love to be able to sit at the table and say, hey, let's talk about this because let's put this into curriculum. Let's put this into something that is got some oversight so we can have licensees be able to have specialized area in topicals. This is, like you said, Lars, this is over-the-counter numbing cream. This is something you can buy off of Amazon. You can go into Rite Aid. The bigger issue also, another elephant in the room, is there's other industries that sit under Oregon Health Authority that are applying over-the-counter topicals, And they haven't said anything about it. You have massage therapists applying CBDs, menthols. You've got electrologists. They're still applying numbing. So at some point, we do, whether it was intended or not, we do feel a little bit targeted.
20: Well, and if they wanted to have this authority, go to the legislature, say, let's pass a law and let the Oregon Health Authority on its own say so, write all the rules on how these over-the-counter products can be used. I have a feeling they'd have one heck of a public hearing because they'd have people saying, do I have to ask for permission to use ibuprofen or aspirin or isopropyl alcohol? Or how many other things are there that are legal already that we're going to have to now ask the government's permission, pretty please, to use? Yes. It sounds crazy.
0: It's a big overstep. Yeah, it feels like a huge overstep. The biggest fallout is going to be small businesses. You know, we have especially the small businesses that are in permanent cosmetics and in post-surgery, that specialize in post-surgery tattooing for clients coming to us right after surgery. We don't just pivot. We have to figure out how we're going to work with our clients. And our clients, you know, if they, there's people advertising in Washington already. Come to Washington because we have numbing cream. And so they're using it. They're spinning it, right? And so we're already losing clients to our neighboring states. And so I don't know, you know, as a board, I don't want to lose my business. I don't want to have clients go to the other state. You know, Oregon is, we're in a spiral, and this is something that just doesn't make sense right now.
20: No, it doesn't. I'm talking to Nikki Matias, and I don't know Nikki's politics. She probably knows my politics, but I think here's Oregon that says, oh, you need an abortion? Come on down. You want to kill yourself at the end of, you know, exactly. Doctor says, you can come here. We'll help you kill yourself. But numbing cream? 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So Nikki, yeah. Another day we'll talk about politics and things like that. That's Nikki Matias. 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Back in a moment. It's Monday on the Radio Northwest Network.

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16: So, how are the kids?
19: Well, Emily made the honor roll.
16: Oh, good for her.
19: Yeah, we're really proud of her. Tyler, on the other hand, though.
16: What's going on?
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19: Sounds like it's been good for your mental health, too.
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1: Welcome back to the Lars Larson Show. It's a pleasure to be with you, and I'm glad to get to your phone calls and emails in a bit. First, I want to talk to Tom Kniff, who is, well, I would say the most significant thing in your history is that you are Daniel Penny's defense attorney, and we spent a lot of time talking about Daniel Penny on my program, the man who stood up to defend others on a subway train and ended up putting a man in a headlock. The man ended up dying, Jordan Neely, which is sad, but that is the way that it rolls, and he was not guilty of second-degree manslaughter, and I was glad to see the jury make that decision. Mr. Kniff, welcome to the program.
22: Yeah, it's good to be here, Lars. Thanks for that nice introduction.
1: So we do want to talk about your new novel called Tuxedo Park, but let's do that in just a moment. Let's talk first of all about the fact that Mr. Penny was even accused of a crime at all. Do you care to reflect on that? Because it seemed highly inappropriate to a lot of us.
22: Yeah, well, I thank you for pointing that out, because even though we got, you know, this fantastic verdict and he got acquitted, as of course it should have been the case, but many people, thought that wouldn't be possible in Manhattan. And myself and Stephen Razor and our legal team proved them wrong. And that's wonderful. However, you know, it's important for everyone to realize that, you know, the impact of a criminal prosecution on a defendant, particularly a wrongly accused defendant, just does not go away because they're acquitted. So there's the personal impact that takes on anyone, and then Daniel Penny is no exception. But in a case like this, there's also, you know, the message, the terrible message that it sends to other would-be Good Samaritans. But now may hesitate to do so because they fear that, you know, well, look, even if I do, something heroic, and someone like Alvin Bragg may come after me.
1: And that's the concern I've got, Mr. Kniff, because, I mean, I've carried a concealed weapon for about 35 years now, but I'm also well aware of the downside that if I ever, and I have never in 35 years had to pull it out and point it at anybody, and the day that I do, I'm going to have some of these cases in the back of my mind saying, make sure that you are right, because it turns out that if you are wrong, you are going to give up much of your life, at least for years, even if you are eventually found to have acted correctly.
22: Yeah, absolutely. I mean, I was, at least up until recently, involved in a case in Tucson, Arizona, defended by the name of Martin Cruz Garcia, a 23-year-old kid, who was accosted in a Circle K gas station. Martin was legally carrying a firearm. He presented it. The perp then tried to grab it, wrestle from him. He shoots him. What was argued was self-defense, and I think the evidence was compelling that it was. He was recently sentenced to a natural life sentence. In other words, no possibility of parole by the judge. I didn't handle the trial, but we were brought in for possibly to handle the appeal. And, you know, it's just another example of, you know, the inequities in how people who, you know, are doing the right thing, like you brought up, lawfully carrying, is lawfully carrying. Is our constitutional right, of course, and trying to protect themselves and protect others, find themselves, you know, the subject of, you know, brutal indictments, brutal, sadly, in a case like that, conviction sentences. So, you know, thank God the jury got it right in Daniel Penny's case. But it is an awful thing that that indictment, that trial had to happen in the first place.
1: I'm talking to Tom Kniff, who's the author of a brand new novel called Tuxedo Park that we'll talk about in a short time. But I wanted to, if you don't mind, a couple of more moments on this. Is there anything that legislatures or the Congress can do to write the laws more clearly on self-defense? Or am I right in suspecting that much of this is going to be driven just by the fact that once you're accused, it doesn't matter what's written in the law. What's going to matter is whether or not a jury sees it your way or sees it the way that the, let's say, the plaintiff's attorney is presenting it.
22: Yeah, the justification laws, by and large, I mean, I haven't practiced or handled cases in every jurisdiction in the United States, but I've been, you know, I've been all different quadrants of the country where I'm brought in to handle a case involving self-defense because of my notoriety in that area. They are pretty good by and large, even in a liberal state like New York. Now, unfortunately, we don't have stand your ground hearings in New York like they do in Florida, like they do in Alabama, where I tried a homicide case last year. But, you know, the when you get to trial, the burden in New York and other places I've been is on the prosecution to prove that it wasn't justified beyond a reasonable doubt, which is substantial. The problem is, you know, it doesn't prevent a progressive, a woke prosecutor like you have in New York City, like you have in Chicago, L.A., like Alvin Bragg, like unfortunately, like you have probably in most big cities in the country from, you know, bringing the case forward because it's so easy to get a grand jury indictment. I mean, we have a saying in New York, you know, you can indict a ham sandwich because it's just, it's really just a formality that makes you wonder why we even have the grand jury process anymore. And, you know, at that point, a prosecutor has a tremendous amount of leverage. I mean, they can, you know, a legal case like this can bankrupt someone, or they just may not even have resources to even go bankrupt with. You know, Daniel Penny, for instance, he'd just gotten out of the Marines. He was going to, you know, City College. He didn't have money. Thankfully, the country rallied behind him. So, you know, that gives prosecutors the ability to, you know, basically break someone, extract a plea, you know, do all sorts of things.

We'll be back in just a moment. I'll get you your phone calls and emails, and we'll talk more with Tom Kniff about his novel called Tuxedo Park. You're listening to The Lars Larson Show.

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1: Welcome back to the Lars Larson Show. It's a pleasure to be with you, and I'm glad to get to your calls. I've got the great pleasure of talking to Tom Caniff, who is both the former defense attorney for Daniel Penny, who doesn't need a defense attorney anymore because he was found not guilty. And Tom is also the author most recently of a brand new novel called Tuxedo Park. Mr. Caniff, let's talk about this. What inspired you? Not every defense attorney or not every attorney has a novel in him. What made you think to write one?
2: Yeah, well, you know, a lot of it had to do with being a defense attorney and also being a former prosecutor where I started my career under Jeanine Pirro. I just got a concept in mind. I've always been a little bit of a dreamer. You know, it was a product of being raised as a suit-only child. There was a great age gap between myself and my older siblings. And, you know, I thought, you know, a concept of a presidential candidate who's involved in a kidnapping that then morphs into a murder conspiracy motivated by his want to get his pregnant mistress out of the way because she was politically inconvenient would be a great concept. And, a great protagonist for that kind of story would be a young prosecutor which I once was, especially the young part. I sketched something out years ago. I did a concept chapter. I didn't have a middle. I didn't have an end. I had what I thought was a pretty good beginning. And I actually was a finalist in a prominent legal writing contest. So I said, all right, well, this is more than just, you know, there's I got something here. And then through the years, life happens, you know, marriage, kids, deployments. I served in Iraq. You know, but I never walked away from it completely. And a few years ago, I brought it to conclusion and shopped it and got an agent, and here we are.
1: Is there an advantage to being an attorney and writing it, or does that hamstring you because you run into things and think, this would be really cool to have happen in the novel, but I know as an attorney, I can't have that happen because you're thinking about all the various court decisions that would rule those out. Or I don't know if that holds you back or not.
2: No, you know, it's interesting. It's something that you got to manage. I mean, I think it's an advantage. You know, so what I try to do, because, you know, people are interested in legal intrigue and political intrigue, is, you know, kind of, it's a work of fiction, there's no question, but I've taken a lot from, you know, cases I've handled, experiences I've had. There's a scene, you know, in this book involving, you know, that takes place in Iraq. You know, I've been to Iraq. There's a big 9/11. This really story is born in the wake of 9/11, or at least the political career of Ken Dawson, the villainous president-elect, is born, you know, after he, you know, kind of skirts being at the Twin Towers on September 11th, you know, and I lived through, you know, New York City. It was in Manhattan on September 11th. You know, I kind of took these life experiences, made it a work of fiction. It's very liberating for a lawyer writing fiction because when I do legal writing, I have to qualify every sentence I say with a citation. fiction writing, I'm like, wow, I could just get on here and riff, you know. But at the same time, you know, I didn't want to make something that, you know, hey, well, this is ridiculous. This can't happen. So I have to keep it. I felt the need to keep it, you know, to what is legally, you know, what could be a legal reality, but at the same time, writing it in a way that is entertaining to a lay audience. You know, not all my readers are going to be lawyers. I hope most of them are not lawyers. I hope they're regular people. So, you know, the legal stuff has to be sensical and authentic, but it also has to be something that's going to be, you know, entertaining to an average reader.
1: The novel is called Tuxedo Park. Its author is Tom Caniff. He is a defense attorney, was the defense attorney for Daniel Penny. I should say thank you for your service in uniform as well. Let me ask you about where you think the entire, and especially the prosecution end of the business is going, because we've had the intrusion, I would call it, of people like entities like George Soros and similar folks who've come in and decided we can't get the laws changed. So we'll just get people elected to be district attorneys and prosecutors who will refuse to prosecute cases and effectively change the law. Where is that taking us? And I don't know if you've got an opinion on that or not. I imagine you.
2: I have a strong opinion. I mean, I actually ran. I was the Republican nominee in 2021 against Alvin Bragg. And what motivated me to run was not because I had some great desire to have elected to take elected office. But quite the opposite, actually. But because I was fortunate enough to live in New York City, through the Renaissance. I was old enough to remember how things were in the 80s, being in the back of my parents' car and driving through New York City and seeing, prostitution and things like that. And then I kind of came of age in the Giuliani era and saw all that change. And then to see it being deconstructed based on this radical, progressive, I call it regressive agenda, was heartbreaking. And that's why I got into it. So if you're someone who hates this country, if you're someone like George Soros, what better way to go about it than to take over these local prosecutors' offices? Because you catch people asleep at the switch. Most voters are not in tune with not only with who their district attorney is, but the significance of that office or what even their role is. I think it's a terrible thing. And it's ironically, I deal with it a bit indirectly in Tuxedo Park because the protagonist in the case is a, kind of a castaway from the Manhattan DA's office. And he leaves sort of disenchanted with how the progressive criminal justice stuff has taken over that office. And that kind of puts him in a position where he's able, winds up moonlighting on this case, going after, pursuing the, this president-elect Ken Dawson, who winds up being, tied into this conspiracy, and the victim in the case is an old childhood, girlfriend or teenage girlfriend 20 years earlier of the protagonist. So, again, what I say, I wrote in a lot of what I lived in the book. It's true.
1: The book is called Tuxedo Park. Its author is Tom Kniff. He is a real life defense attorney, has been a prosecutor, and ran against Alvin Bragg. Sadly, didn't win that race, but we could have wished. And we look forward to talking to you again. Mr. Kniff, thank you very much. I appreciate you taking the time.
2: Yeah, Lars, thanks so much. And I hope everybody checks out the book. If you're into this sort of stuff that we're talking about, politics and legal intrigue, you're going to love it. TuxedoParkBook.com is the website, or you can just go to Amazon and grab it. But it's going to be a great, great read.
1: And we'll be back in just a moment. 866, hey Lars, send emails to talk@LarsLarson.com. 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
4: Welcome back to the Lars Larson Show. It's a Monday. It's the Radio Northwest Network. And consider this. A Portland company enrolled homeless people in Oregon to be signed up as Washington State Medicaid patients using fake addresses and then billed the taxpayers for Zoom therapy that was being done from Texas. Is that where Oregon's Medicaid money is going? I want to turn to Jeff Eager, former mayor of Bend, attorney and political consultant. You can find what he writes at Oregon Roundup on Substack. Jeff, welcome back to the program. And this is an extraordinary story. I mean, it doesn't put us in the same league as Minnesota yet. But it sounds crazy that they would deliberately sign up people from Oregon to be on Washington State's Medicaid roll. How did they do that?
17: Thanks, Lars. Good to be back with you. You know, what they did was they just gathered up homeless folks in the Portland area, moved them into this house that's got a Tigard address, but it's right on the border with Tigard in Portland, and then told them, even though they were Oregonians, to register for Washington Medicaid, and then presumably this company then bills Washington Medicaid and makes money off of it, which is, of course, not okay. If you're not a Washingtonian, you don't get Washington Medicaid. At least some of these folks were already on Oregon Medicaid when they applied for the Washington version.
4: Well, now, hold on. So why would they, they were double signing them up for insurance? So even though Medicaid is a federal program that's administered by the states, that if you sign up the same person in two different places, then when that person has a medical visit, then you get two different payments? Is that the way it works?
17: Well, that's not supposed to be the way it works. You're supposed to just bill one or the other. And you're not supposed to be registered with both at the same time. But I think in this case, what may have happened is this company that was doing this called VersaForce is related, shares ownership, et cetera, with Uplifting Journey, which you and I have talked about a number of times.
4: Oh, my. You mean the folks of the house that was were housing the alleged attempted murderers?
17: Correct. And Uplifting Journey had its right to receive Medicaid reimbursements terminated last September after we started reporting on what was going on at that house, which is a different house. So I don't know if they thought Oregon was kind of cracking down based on our reporting and then decided to try Washington Medicaid. I don't know why they did that, but that's apparently what they did.
4: And by the way, some of this sounds like it was facilitated by the existence of these homeless shelters, because most of us have a single address and we get our mail here, you know, at home or at a P.O. box. In this case, they could take people in Oregon who are Oregon residents and give them a Vancouver shelter address. And the fact that the shelter would receive mail for them allowed them to make a fake account. Am I correct in stating it that way?
17: The Vancouver, Washington shelter that they used as their home address it was not their mailing address. So when they applied for the Washington benefits, they were told to use the Vancouver shelter as their home address, but then they were to receive mail down in Portland. So I don't know to what degree, if at all, that Vancouver shelter was in on the deal, or if the company just said, well, this is as good of a Washington address as any to use fraudulently to sign these folks up for Medicaid.
4: Well, and wouldn't it sound a little odd to say I'm homeless, so I need to be at a shelter, but I get my mail 20 miles away at a P.O. box or a physical address?
17: Well, of course, that doesn't make any sense, but none of it really makes any sense, Lars. So you've hit the nail on the head.
4: Okay, and what has been the response of Oregon government when they were alerted by the journalism about this Medicaid fraud network? Did Tina Kotek do anything about it?
17: Well, all we know is that they did cut off Uplifting Journey's right to receive Medicaid reimbursement. That was right after we started reporting on it and after State Rep Deal sent the state a letter saying, hey, you need to look into this. But then subsequent to that, the House Energy and Commerce Committee from Washington, D.C. sent Oregon a letter saying, hey, we're worried about Uplifting Journey and this other stuff with what looks like rampant Medicaid fraud in Oregon. And Kotek wrote back, didn't address Uplifting Journey and said we've got all these robust systems in place to prevent fraud. But their systems did not pick up Uplifting Journey, and they only cut it off after we reported on it. So whatever system Oregon has for detecting fraud is not working, but Kotek is certainly not admitting that right now.
4: Well, and Jeff, you're an attorney, but it shouldn't be that hard to determine, in the same way that when you go to one state and you apply for a driver's license and they ask you, do you have any other driver's license? And you say, yeah, I'm moving to Washington. I have an Oregon license, or vice versa, that they usually say, well, then you need to surrender that license or we'll punch a hole in it. And then it's no longer on the books. Is it that complicated to track the people who are on Medicaid?
17: It shouldn't be, no, but I've heard from people that have been on, say, Oregon Medicaid. They got on temporarily because someone lost a job or something, and then they got private insurance once they got a job, and that was years ago, and they're still getting mail. As you know, they're still registered with Oregon Health Plan. They don't use it, but the state is not, Oregon brags about having one in four people on Medicaid, which is the health insurance program for the poor. They have no interest in getting these people off this program. They like having people on this program, and they sure don't want the feds to find out, well, who might be double registered and maybe receiving benefits from multiple states.
4: Well, and Jeff, correct me if I'm wrong, but under what are called coordinated care organizations, if I were to sign up for Medicaid and never have been, and they put me on one of these CCOs, the CCO gets paid, even if I never seek medical treatment from the CCO, which means if I stay on the books, they're still getting a check every month from me, even though I've moved on to either private insurance or another state.
17: I don't know that. I don't know if that's true or not, Lars. I don't know whether there's just a per capita payment to those CCNOs from the state.
4: That's Jeff Eager. Jeff is the former mayor of Bend. He's an attorney and political consultant. He's also a writer at Oregon Roundup on Substack.
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11: Many Americans are heading home after traveling for the Labor Day holiday weekend. Millions hit the road this year, even as gas prices are the highest they've ever been for this time of year. According to AAA, the national average is about $4.15 a gallon. Meantime, TSA said it screened more than 17 million passengers over the holiday weekend. The NTSB will provide an update today on yesterday's deadly plane crash at Miami International Airport. Five people were killed and five others were injured when an Amazon cargo plane went off the runway while landing. The FAA says the plane went through a wire fence, hit some cars on a nearby road, and then caught fire. Hurricane Lowell is currently about 445 miles southwest of Honolulu and is packing winds of 115 miles per hour. The family of Celeste Rivas Hernandez is calling for the death penalty for singer David. Daniel Martindale reports.
12: Today would have been the girl's 16th birthday, and Tuesday marks 1 year since her remains were found in the trunk of a Tesla in a Hollywood tow yard. Her family tells the California Post the death penalty would be perfect for this kind of human being. David, whose real name is David Burke, is accused of having a sexual relationship with the 14-year-old, killing her after she threatened to come forward and dismembering her body. The family also calls Burke devoid of feelings and without conscience. The LA County District Attorney's Office is weighing whether to pursue the death penalty against Burke if he's convicted. I'm Daniel Martin. Dale.
11: Coming up in the business week ahead, this will be an abbreviated trading week due to the Labor Day holiday. Noteworthy economic reports start rolling in tomorrow with the latest data on consumer credit and the National Federation of Independent Businesses Index of Small Business Optimism. Fast forward to Thursday, and the numbers on weekly jobless claims will be released along with the producer price index and existing home sales data. The week comes to a close with Friday's Consumer Price Index and a look at the University of Michigan's Preliminary Consumer Sentiment Survey. I'm Chris Caraggio.
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16: Welcome back to the program. It's a pleasure to be with you, and I'm glad to get to your phone calls and emails. You know, we've talked a lot about DEI on this program. It says you're not going to pick people for jobs or schools or opportunities based on their skills and abilities. Pick based on what's between their legs. Pick based on what kind of gender they identify with or what kind of sexual preference they have. Pick based on the color of their skin. Don't pick on those qualification measures. Pick on those individual characteristics. I think that's crazy. Well, now the White House has released a study on DEI, and I think a lot of corporate boardrooms are going to be very uncomfortable with it. So I've invited Andrew Krapuschets on, who is CEO of Red Balloon.
0: Andrew, welcome back to the program.
1: Hi, thanks for having me, Lars.
0: By the way, for people who don't know it, Red Balloon is an enterprise that helps hook up companies with the most qualified employees, and the most qualified employees with the companies that actually want to choose people based on skills and abilities and not based on personal characteristics like color, right?
1: That's right. That's right. And can you imagine, you know, actually hiring someone based on, are they good at the job? Are they able to work hard, be a culture fit, actually grow my business, believe in capitalism? It's kind of fun because we get to help those people find great jobs with great businesses. And we hear from businesses all the time, when you hire the right people who are a culture fit, who are, you know, believe in the American dream of working hard and earning what you have, you as a business, you're going to make more money and you're going to have more fun in the meantime. So that's what we do. And we get to help a lot of businesses all over the country. And in fact, Lars, one of the things we're not talking about today, but we actually just took on a huge engagement with the Department of State. So we're going to help hardworking patriots in the Department of State and Marco Rubio's organization, which we're very excited about getting to help there.
0: Well, let me ask you this. What have we had a government, say, under Joe Biden, President Otto Penn, or under a Barack Obama, where they were hiring people at state, which is a very critical function of the federal government to represent the president in dealing with other countries? Have we been hiring truly the best qualified people, or hiring people who met other characteristics?
1: Well, it's interesting because this ties into this DEI topic, because the Department of State actually had a 50-person recruiting team, and they were focused on, you guessed it, DEI as one of their primary objectives when they were doing hiring. So they had somebody who was focused on the Hispanic community, someone who was focused on the LGBTQ community, someone who was focused on the historically black colleges. And what that did is it meant they weren't looking for the best people for the job. They were looking for people who, you know, fit a certain characteristic, not based on skills, not based on abilities. And right now, the Trump administration is reaping the rewards of that. When they, you know, go to the embassy in Botswana and say, hey, we need you to go to the government and negotiate a deal, they're finding that these people don't have the skills necessary and simply aren't willing to work hard, right? They'll say, hey, go do this. And they'll be like, you know, I don't feel like it. What do you mean you don't feel like it? You're getting a paycheck. And in the real world, there's this one-to-one correlation between I sign your paycheck and you do what I say. And unfortunately, a lot of these people didn't see that. So we are helping fix that problem here at Red Balloon for the State Department.
0: Well, and by the way, this new study that came out of the White House, the part that jumped out at me was it found industries that pursued DEI and by promoting minority managers were 2.7% less productive than those who did not. And I know some people might hear that number and say 2.7. How much is that? I said, well, it's the entire profit margin of Walmart. I mean, if you took a giant industry that makes, say, billions or tens of billions of dollars and make 2.7% more or 2.7% less, that's a gigantic amount of money, isn't it?
1: That's right. And actually what they're looking at, and basically they quantified it as at $94 billion annually that the U.S. economy is not producing that would have been otherwise because of these hiring practices, right? And it's a two-edged sword, right? Not only are you hiring someone based on their skin color, basically based on who their parents are or what they believe about their sexuality, right? Yep. When you're hiring people based on that, not can they do the job? Do they actually have the skills, the drive, the desire, the work ethic to be successful in this job? Not only does that hurt the productivity of the people under them and the people around them, but then if you have a minority that actually has those skills, has the drive, has the desire, and gets in that position, the study actually shows that it discriminates against those people because now everyone's looking sideways at them like, oh, you just got this job because of your skin color. You just got this job because you're a woman, when that's not actually true. And then they're actually less able to get their job done because everyone assumes that they're just a DEI hire, not actually a competent person, right? So it actually hurts everyone when you don't use merit as the way to determine if someone's going to get a job or not.
0: And Andrew, you know, I've got my own theory. I couldn't write an academic paper on it, but I'll give you two of those kind of hires that were made in the last few years, and everybody will know their names. One is Ketanji Brown Jackson. She's sitting on the Supreme Court, and she's, by all accounts, not the sharpest tool in the shed. And then you've got Kamala Harris, who was vice president to Joe Biden, then for a time not chosen by voters, the candidate for the Democrat Party, and she was a gigantic disappointment. And when you say, what happens when you hire people based on gender and skin color, you say, Kamala and Ketanji, and they say, oh, enough said. I don't, you know, we know what the result is going to be. It's painful, isn't it?
1: It is. It is really painful. And it's funny because if you use it in any other context, let's imagine you're an NBA team and you decide, you know, we're going to hire not based on the ability to put the ball in the hoop or based on how tall you are or your ability to block shots or get assists, but we're going to base on skin color. Like, we need to have more Asian women on our NBA team. Well, no one would do that because you're just going to lose every game, right? And it's okay. Nothing against Asian women. They're amazing. They're just not NBA players, right? And so that, like, when you take it to that context, it's like, that's the most ridiculous thing I've ever heard. Why would I base anything other than their ability to do the job? And when businesses have done this and they've been doing it at scale, and the study goes in to say that basically there's a McKinsey report in 2015 pushing this, it is good for the economy to have DEI in the economy. It's good for business. It's going to help you. And so this 2015 is kind of this inflection point where businesses really lean into it, and they started making really, really poor business decisions that's now costing the U.S. economy $94 billion a year. And hopefully we're going to start seeing all of this turnaround. We're already seeing it at the federal level. We're starting to see it at the business level, but we still have a long way to go.
0: Well, imagine if the NBA had the reverse Rooney rule. You say, you got this ball team, it's almost all black players. So every time you talk to a player, you got to talk to at least one white player. And they'd all look at you like, what are you, completely crazy? That's Andrew Krapuschets. He's CEO of Red Balloon, and they specialize in hiring people based on skills and not based on skin color.
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1: Welcome back to the Lars Larson Show. It's a pleasure to be with you on a Conspiracy Theory Thursday, live on the Radio Northwest Network, proudly serving the Pacific Northwest states, Oregon, Washington, and Idaho, and we try to supply honestly provocative talk. Our ex-poll question today, should Democrats who actively help Cuba or any other country get around U.S. sanctions, should they face criminal charges? I'm talking about Member of Congress Pramila Jayapal, who's been bragging. She knows the president has taken sanctions against Cuba, and she is saying out loud that she is trying to circumvent those sanctions against Cuba. I think that puts her on the other side of the law, and I think she ought to be charged by the Department of Justice. You can find today's ex-poll at Lars Larson Show and at LarsLarson.com. And it's a real pleasure to welcome back to the program, after far too long, State Senator Perry Dozier. Senator Dozier, welcome back.
2: Thank you very much, Lars.
1: What's on your mind today? You called in.
2: Yeah, you had a couple of very interesting people that you talked to on your last two segments. One, we were actually talking about the price of oil, and it was your naysayer. And,
1: is that Theodore? You don't have to call him interesting. You're free to call him bizarre if you want, but that's just my input.
2: Okay, yes. He was really, yes, okay. I don't need to be politically correct. You're right. Very interesting man in talking to him. And, you know, I think what we're looking at right now is obviously, we're all hurting with the price of fuel. Yep. And everything that's been going up. Washington State, obviously, is the biggest culprit of that. Because even with what's going on a federal level, we see states that are red states that are not seeing what we're seeing. I see it here in the Pacific Northwest, just like you do. Every morning I watch and see what the average price of the U.S. Gasoline prices and what the state of Washington is and what Idaho is and what Oregon is. And there is a huge difference. So it's the policies that are driving this. Now, when we're talking about where in capitalism, obviously we're moving up with the price of crude. Now, is there a way to alleviate what we have domestically to bring the price down?
1: Yep.
2: And keep the price up? Well, and that's, I've had a lot of constituents say, since we're an exporter of oil now, can't we lower the cost domestically versus what we send overseas?
1: I don't know if that's possible.
2: What are your thoughts on that, Lars?
1: My thought on that is, number one, just so people understand, some simple math was given to me years ago by people in the oil business, and I think it's accurate. If you take a gallon of gas in Washington, strip off the state taxes, the carbon taxes, and all that, just get down to the cost of the gallon. Let's say make the math easy for me, it's $3. 75% of that cost, $2.25, is the oil that's in that gallon of gasoline or gallon of diesel. So if it's a $3 gallon of gas, absent all the taxes and other garbage, $2.25 is what the oil costs. And people say, well, let's just take all our oil and keep it here in America. Don't allow it to be sold to anybody else. Senator Dozier, let me try this on you as an example. Washington State grows lots and lots of apples, doesn't it?
2: Yeah.
1: 30% of the apples are exported. Do you think it would work if I said, I want the cost of apples to be lower in a state that is famous for growing apples, so I'm going to insist apple growers are no longer allowed to export their apples? That means all the apples will have to be kept in Washington State, and it will drive the price way down. Do you think that would work?
2: No.
1: No,
2: because failure.
1: You'd have a bunch of apple growers going, I make half my income, 30% of Washington apples are exported. You say, we're going to take away your export market, you have to sell it in Washington. Maybe the first year you did that, if you did it this fall, you'd find apples for rock-bottom prices, because you'd have all these people growing apples, and the only folks they can sell it to are people in the state of Washington. Now, that's 30% goes to 60 countries. I don't even know how much goes to the rest. About a third of the harvest goes elsewhere. Mexico, Canada, India, Southeast Asia, all kinds of places. You say, we're going to take away the export markets. You have to sell them to people in Washington. The first year, it might drop prices like crazy. And then a whole bunch of apple growers would go out of business. And then you'd have no apple growers. Is that a good metaphor for understanding the oil?
2: Well, it actually is, because I raise dry land wheat, top white wheat.
1: Okay, you can no longer sell your wheat overseas, Senator Dosher.
2: Lars, you're absolutely right. I'm not disputing you right now. I think capitalism and the free market industry is what we need to make us stronger, without a doubt. I want to touch on the next person you had talking about using CCA dollars to attack agriculture.
1: Yep.
2: And that, to me, with using the department, was it Department of Health?
1: It was letting its, well, they said we didn't know about it. They just used our logos. I think that's garbage.
2: That used the logo. Yes, I saw that earlier this week on an email I received, Lars. That is a misuse of funds from CCA. Actually, if you look at CCA, and let's just go back to what we talked about on the cost of our fuel and everything. When I was hearing some comments on that, obviously we had a 49.5 cent per gallon tax on it. It was raised in 2025, 6 cents or 55.5, with going up every single year 2%. So we know that we're going to continue to get an increase in fuel. Diesel is what just absolutely amazes me, how it is refined less but has exploded to well over $1 a gallon more. And if you look at diesel, it is what powers construction, is what powers bringing in products. We are killing ourselves here in Washington State with the policies that are passed by the Democrat majority.
1: You're absolutely right. Senator Dozier, we're going to have you back real soon.

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8: Welcome back to the program. It's a Wednesday. It's a pleasure to be with you. And I want to tell you about this because it's not getting a lot of coverage outside of W Week and maybe on this show, because we've mentioned the issue before. A tech takeover of an Oregon health plan led to denied care, billing chaos, and delayed treatment. Should Silicon Valley be running your health care? Aaron Mesh joins me now, managing editor at WWeek.com. Aaron, is that's essentially the story, isn't it?
9: Providence Health Plan, which covers 125,000 Oregonians with health insurance, moved many of its core functions over to a company called Collective Health, which is based in the Bay Area and uses artificial intelligence to handle claims processing. Perhaps predictably, it has not gone very well. People who had long-standing in-network care suddenly found themselves classified as out-of-network. So care was denied and delayed after that. There were member ID numbers altered. There were hours-long wait times to get answers to questions. And for providers, payments came only after delays, if at all.
8: Now, how do we explain that? Because we're told with great confidence, I'm very suspicious of AI, but we're told, AI is going to be faster, cheaper, it'll be better than human beings, it won't have all those flaws that human beings have, and yet it sounds like it's delivering exactly the opposite.
9: Well, it seems like part of the problem, and to be honest with you, like, part of it is that no one is 100% sure what the problem was. They just know that there was a problem. But it looks like part of the problem was just like taking all of the information that was previously in a fragmented system that Providence had, and then moving it over to a new system that recategorized everything, which meant that, like, you know, if you've been organizing your books by the Dewey Decimal System and then you decide suddenly to organize them by the color of the spines, you're going to find that nothing is where it used to be, which is fine, I guess, if you're dealing with a home library, but it becomes a real problem if you're dealing with somebody's healthcare.
8: Yeah, it does. And why did they do this? Let me guess, the dollar is what's pushing this decision.
9: Oh, yeah, for sure. You and I get on the phone probably every 2 or 3 weeks at this point and talk about various ways in which healthcare delivery for Oregonians is fundamentally changing and flawed. And I think that the underlying context to that story that we're talking about is that the huge losses that every health system, whether it's on the insurance side or the actual hospital and clinic side, is taking. For example, Providence Health Plan was $102 million in the red last year. It's the worst 7-year run of being in the red. Its members are using its services at a higher rate. Drug costs have come up. Reimbursement is lower. These are all the factors that every health insurer is dealing with. It's the reason why so many people are frustrated at the denials they're receiving. And again, that context is why there's a a desire by these large companies to look to tech companies to save them by automating much of their work. The problem, of course, with automation is that it has a terrible bedside manner.
8: Well, and not only that, but Aaron, how many of these cases involve healthcare institutions or systems, you know, the, like Providence system, that are now hooked to the health insurers who appear to be making gigantic profits while telling us that they're going broke providing care? Does that make sense?
9: It doesn't. And again, we talked about this, I think, literally last week, that so much of this consolidation, so much of these companies buying companies and small clinics closing because they were purchased 6 or 7 or 12 at a time by larger companies is because of the way in which the tail is wagging the dog when it comes to insurance and healthcare. The insurers are owning the healthcare companies, and the result is a bottom line driven system. Yeah.
8: Well, and Aaron, one of the things, the mysteries for me, health insurance has never been more expensive. I mean, if you're earning it through your work, your boss is paying perhaps the majority of the cost, but it's tens of thousands of dollars. And even speaking as an old guy, I mean, I don't go to the doctor much. I've got a couple of very inexpensive prescriptions. So in other words, the Larson family is putting in tens of thousands of dollars. I think the number might be close to $30,000 a year, and taking out, I don't know, $1,000, a couple of $1,000 worth of actual services. So, and you have lots and lots of people. The majority of people are relatively healthy, and it's the people who are getting the care. You'd think if you're collecting gigantic premiums from a gigantic number of people and providing care to a smaller number of people who are actually very, very sick, that you'd be able to make that pencil with no problem. What am I missing?
9: I don't know. I mean, I will tell you that, like, we're moving into territory now that well, I think it's fascinating that I don't feel like I have an expertise in, right? Like, I am not a person who has spent a lot of time studying. I will tell you that, like, Andrew Schwartz, who wrote this story, has been digging into this really hard for us over the past 2 months. And the more he digs, the more it smells rotten to me.
8: Yeah. So, and then the question is, how much is the government capable of straightening this out? Because they're the only entity big enough to tell these guys to do business differently. And yet, when I think about Oregon's history with, Obamacare and $300 million Obamacare websites that don't work from day one and things like that, I don't have any confidence the government can straighten this out either. And I don't think the health insurance companies that are making gigantic profits, I don't think they're going to straighten it out either.
9: Well, I mean, plus the government, both the government and the insurers have a perverse incentive here, right? So the insurers have a bottom line incentive that may or may not match patient welfare. And the government has a perverse incentive because those frequent flyers or high users are disproportionately on Medicare and Medicaid rolls, which the government needs to have taken care of by these insurers. So they have a need to play ball.
8: See, and I think at some point this suggests, and I hate to say it, Aaron, but it does intersect there. We got to get about 20 million illegal aliens who are freeloading on the entire system out. I would think that would at least make some difference, because we know they're freeloading on the system. And I think that's a big part of the problem. 20 million illegals times, I don't know, even a few $1,000s worth of health care a year is going to make a big difference. You can read the whole story at WWeek.com. The managing editor at Willamette Week is Aaron Mesh. Aaron, it's always a pleasure.
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0: Welcome back to the Lars Larson Show. One of the questions I want you to consider, because the U.S. Supreme Court said this week we're not going to consider the question, is how far can the government go in silencing doctors, in offering up their opinions on issues related to medicine? In other words, if a doctor comes out and says, say, I don't trust those vaccines, is a doctor allowed to say that? Is a doctor allowed to say, I'm not sure the COVID-19 tests are accurate or accurate enough? Or if a doctor says, I think there are alternatives to treating COVID-19 with things like, say, ivermectin or hydroxychloroquine, are you allowed to say that as a doctor? Or can the state you're licensed in say to you, if you say those things publicly, we may just take your license away? Well, that's the case that was going to be heard, or should have been heard, I think, by the U.S. Supreme Court. But the Supreme Court Monday morning said, we're not going to hear the case. So I thought I'd consult with Dr. Aaron Caranti, who is a physician specializing in psychiatry, the author of 5 books, including most recently Making the Cut. Doctor, welcome to the program.
20: Thanks, Lars. It's good to be with you.
0: Should we allow doctors to come out with their opinions? Because you do call it the practice of medicine. And I can't remember how many times a doctor has told me, if you don't agree with my opinion on something, feel free to take a second or third opinion from some other doctor. They're always open to that.
20: Just so. That's exactly what patients want in their physicians. No one wants to go to a doctor who's under a gag order. That's not a physician that you can trust. A physician who's required or mandated under state law to just read from a script from the Washington State or the California State Department of Public Health, whatever the approved narrative is on a particularly contested medical issue. I don't know of any patient who wants a physician not to speak his mind honestly, not to answer questions honestly, because he's worried about his medical license being disciplined. And in fact, science and medicine do not advance, do not progress through an enforced top-down consensus that doesn't allow you to ask questions. Science advances precisely by people making conjectures, new hypotheses, testing them against evidence, being open to new evidence as it emerges. And so if the state tries to mandate one particular answer, one particular narrative on a complex medical question, it's basically going to throw a wrench in the gears of scientific and medical progress, because you can't make progress in those areas unless you're able to challenge what people think they know, or what people believe they're allowed or not allowed to say. So, in fact, there was a similar law that was passed in California that I, along with 4 other physicians, successfully challenged in court, which is another reason it was disappointing to see the Supreme Court's decision not to take up this case. There was a law here in California very similar to the one in Washington at issue in that case. It was called Assembly Bill 2098, basically forcing physicians under, threat of discipline of their medical license to not say anything that contradicted, quote, the current scientific consensus, which is not a well-defined legal concept. And in a case called Hogue v. Newsom, I, along with four other doctors in California, challenged that on the same grounds that they were challenging it in Washington: First Amendment free speech rights of physicians and 14th Amendment equal protection rights. And we got an injunction against the law, and the state legislature in California, when they recognized that the court was going to very likely strike down the law in the final ruling, they repealed the law legislatively. So we were able to beat that back here, and it was disappointing to see that the challenge in the court to a very similar law in Washington has not met with the same kind of success. It's a really concerning development.
0: Well, and in fact, Dr. Carady, isn't medicine full of examples where the consensus was this, and then within 10 or 20 years, you
20: exactly.
0: say, they used to think that.
20: That's,
0: I mean,
20: right.
0: when I was a little kid, my mom was a nurse, and I don't think she worried about giving me an aspirin if I had a fever. And yet, I know that after I was no longer a child, they figured out giving aspirin to small kids was a bad idea because of Reye syndrome. But for a while, you know, your doctor wouldn't have thought twice about giving a kid an aspirin.
20: That's right. And imagine if that consensus back then had been sort of fixated by the law. You're not allowed to question it ever. Then would we have made that particular advance, that particular new discovery? So we have to be able to revise what we think we know in science and medicine. The whole history of medicine is just rife with examples of that kind. Classic example is the case of stomach ulcers, right? So the first guy who hypothesized that there might be a bacteria called H. pylori that contributes to stomach ulcers, he was like driven out of the profession. He was ridiculed. He wasn't allowed to speak at medical conferences. It was this groupthink mentality that everyone knows stomach ulcers are caused by stress. It's crazy to think it might be sort of related to an infectious disease. And of course, over time, he was not only proven correct, he eventually won the Nobel Prize in medicine for that discovery. And again, if the law at that point had attempted to sort of enforce that consensus, what the establishment, you know, thought that they knew, we never would have had that particular scientific or medical advance. So laws like this are ultimately, they're bad for patients. You worry about the physician who's unjustly sort of disciplined for asking inconvenient questions, but most of all, they're concerning because the ultimate harm is going to happen when patients aren't given access to the full range of medical opinions. And, you know, we basically halt the progress of scientific and medical advances that ultimately would benefit patients.
0: Dr. Aaron Caherty, I appreciate your time. He's a doctor specializing in psychiatry, the author of 5 books, including most recently Making the Cut, and the Supreme Court deciding yesterday not to hear a case about whether or not your doctor has First Amendment rights to tell you anything he wants to say. 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
9: The NTSB has recovered the flight data and audio recorders from the deadly plane crash at Miami International Airport. Five people were killed and five others were injured when an Amazon cargo plane went off the runway while landing. Speaking today from Miami, NTSB Chairwoman Jennifer Homendy said her agency is determined to get to the bottom of what happened. The Boeing 767 was coming in from Puerto Rico. Homendy said it struck a van and a Toyota Corolla while sliding 1,500 feet past the paved surface. Gas prices remain high as the long holiday weekend winds down. The average price for a gallon of regular unleaded is now $4.15, according to AAA. That is a penny up from yesterday. Drivers in California are paying an average of $5.86 a gallon. That's the highest in the country. Prices at the pump are cheapest in Indiana at $3.43 a gallon. In Hawaii, where they are bracing for a brush with Hurricane Lowell, gas is going currently for $5.38 a gallon. NVIDIA CEO Jensen Huang believes AI has reached a new threshold of thinking power. Monica Nelson explains.
10: He claimed in an online post Sunday that OpenAI's newest ChatGPT model operating on NVIDIA chips has achieved AGI, which stands for Artificial General Intelligence. It indicates the software can handle most of the thinking a regular person can. Although OpenAI has not indicated its latest model has reached that level of operating power, the GPT-6 Astra has shown state-of-the-art performance using NVIDIA's new chip boxes, which have increased in size from 8 chips on a board to 72 chip boxes.
9: Spider-Man Brand New Day is still number one at the domestic box office for a sixth straight weekend. Brand New Day earned $18 million as of yesterday and is projected to rake in a total of $23 million through the entire Labor Day holiday. It's now pulled in an estimated $2.4 billion globally. That makes Spider-Man Brand New Day the third biggest release ever, behind 2009's Avatar and Avengers Endgame. I'm Chris Caraggio.
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0: Welcome back to the Lars Larson Show. I want you to imagine this. You go to City Hall. You complain to the people who claim to represent you. And they finally, after months of complaining to them, they come out to check out the problem. And it's a legitimate problem that you've identified in your neighborhood. And you know what they decide? They decide they have found the problem, and the problem is you. I'm not exaggerating. I'm going to tell you a story. And actually, I'm going to give lavish credit to somebody or something that I usually give a lot of a hard time to, and that's the Daily Dead Fish Wrapper, which is OregonLive.com. But in this case, they've done a fantastic job on a story, and in fact, we're going to, because the Oregon Live folks talked to, I'm going to talk to this gentleman on Monday. Chris Bolton. But this is unbelievable. And I've been getting emails about this story all morning long. And this was after we decided to put it on First Amendment Friday. Now, of course, I'm going to invite your calls at 866-439-5277. Send your emails to talk@LarsLarson.com. Our poll on X today, a Chinese court has just ruled it is illegal to fire somebody and replace them with AI in China. Should the United States have the same kind of laws? I'd answer that one yes. You can find the question at Lars Larson Show and at LarsLarson.com, and brought to you by Ultimate Truck Services. 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Now, before I go to your phone calls or anything else, let me give full and lavish credit to Oregonian reporter or Oregon Live reporter Shane Dixon Kavanaugh. I wrote to him and I said, hey, you did a fantastic job on this story. It is the story of Chris Bolton. And I don't think I'm sugarcoating this. Oftentimes when you have somebody call me or email me or complain about a problem, they do not have a clean situation. That is, they're a little bit at fault in whatever is beleaguering them right now. In this case, near as I can tell, Chris Bolton, who's a guy I don't know, but he is a self-employed father of one, lives in a nice little house, modest house, has had a hedge outside the house, but that's part of the story. And he's merely complaining because the homeless folks have set up camp right outside that hedge. They've got generators running 24 hours a day. They're digging holes in the hedge, perhaps to dump their garbage, or maybe even worse, use it as a toilet. There's smell. There is noise. There is everything else. And in fact, the police even say within three blocks of this guy's house, in 1 year, 432 reported incidents. All of this documented in Shane Dixon Kavanaugh's story. So, Chris Bolton finally writes enough. He's written out and been in contact with more than a dozen city staffers. This is in the city of Portland, the city that works you over, not the city that works. He's been in charge or in touch with a dozen city staff, city agencies, programs, and he's been writing to them for weeks saying, will you please come out and do something about this problem? Do you know what they do? They show up at his house. This is crazy. October 25, he writes, this is nothing new, been common for the last 6 years or so, but I recently noticed the current campers, which include an RV and two or three tents, have carved out a hole in my hedge and dug a hole in the ground, so I'm assuming it's for garbage, refuse, or a makeshift toilet. They also run a loud generator all day and all night. I have a tenant. I have a grade schooler. I don't want sewage seeping into my yard. Can you help? So what do they do to help? The city of Portland that works you over, this bunch of rocket scientists with Keith Wilson, who doesn't seem to know his head from a hole in the ground. You've got 12 city council members. And how do they help him out? They send out a city staffer who says, yeah, I'm glad we came out. Your hedge is the problem. So he's complaining about all these homeless people who've been camping there and using his front yard as a toilet and running a generator and all the rest of this stuff. There have been crimes documented by the police, including calls about theft, robbery, assault, prostitution, stolen vehicles, noise complaints, vandalism, all of this. And they decide that Chris Bolton is the problem because his hedge has apparently grown out to where it is within the public easement. And the city says that's our public easement. They're not worried about the homeless people and the toilets and the generators and the noise and the crime and everything else. They're worried that Chris Bolton's evil hedge is getting into the way of a stop sign they haven't installed yet. I'm not exaggerating. This is how crazy it is. So they tell him, here is a fine for just short of $700 that you're going to pay if you don't immediately remove this hedge. They don't give a damn about his hedge. It's his private property, but they tell him, you got to take this entire hedge down because it's grown out into the public right away. And if you don't take it down quickly, hundreds of dollars in fines. He calls up a contractor who says $15,000 to $20,000 to take that thing down and get rid of it. So he makes up kind of a cool poster. It's actually in Shane Dixon Kavanaugh's story. And the poster appeals to his neighbors and his friends saying, hey, anybody want to come over with a chainsaw or a pole saw or all that clippers, whatever, and we're going to tear this hedge down. So he does it on his own with the help of his friends and his neighbors. And you know what the city does? The city comes by and says, hey, all that debris you've got bagged up on your front lawn, you haven't removed it fast enough. We're going to hit you with some more fines. This is the kind of thing that I think reasonable people at some point pick up pitchforks and torches and they go to City Hall. I know somebody's going to say, Lars, you're suggesting violence. No, what I'm saying is when you start to treat the law-abiding citizens of your communities like they are the problem, after they have identified the ne'er-do-wells, the people who don't have jobs, the people who don't pay taxes, the people who don't contribute to a society but suck from it every single day, the ones on drugs, the ones who are using the streets as their toilets, and when you then tell legitimate citizens like Chris Bolton, you're the problem, not the person with the derelict RV, not the person who's, you know, making your front yard into his toilet. No, you're the problem, Chris. And we're going to hit you with fines because we know where you are. We know where you live and we can target you. They will not do this to the so-called homeless because the homeless are first-class citizens. They can take drugs. They can burn backyard debris. They can set fires. They are responsible for half the police calls by number. They are responsible for half the medical calls, half the fire calls. They chew up a gigantic sum of resources. And then you turn around and tell the tax-paying citizens like Chris Bolton that they're the problem? What in the world do they expect is going to happen? And these 12 knuckleheads on the city council that couldn't figure out what to have for lunch, they're going to somehow solve this problem? I don't think so. It's First Amendment Friday. It's a pleasure to be with you. Shane Dixon Kavanaugh did the story, OregonLive.com, full credit. We'll talk to Chris Bolton on Monday. I'll get your calls in a moment.
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1: So, how are the kids?
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1: Oh, good for her.
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0: Welcome back to the Lars Larson Show. It's a pleasure to be with you. You know that Idaho lawmakers right now are doubling down on a law that could send people to prison for helping minors get abortions across state lines. Should states have the power to criminalize that kind of thing? I'd say yes, they should be able to do that. Representative Russ Fulcher joins me now, who's a member of Congress for Idaho's 1st Congressional District. Congressman, good to have you back.
15: Lars, it's always great to talk to you. Thanks for having me on.
0: Not at all. Do you mind talking about this? Because this is really an issue being decided by state lawmakers, not by the Congress. But I'd like to get your take on it, because I like the fact that Idaho is saying we're going to put some protection up here so that kids can't be talked into leaving the state and going somewhere else to obtain an abortion.
15: Lars, this was a big issue for me when I was a state senator, and it's a big issue for me in Congress. But the whole idea here is to reduce abortion, and that's what the legislature did. They put in this law that said, hey, if Roe versus Wade gets flipped, then Idaho is a non-abortion state. So apparently there is an issue with some of the language, the way they had that written, that as part of the explanation of it, it could constrict a physician or anyone from counseling a minor on the issue. And so that's what the current concern is over, was a language issue. And as far as I'm concerned, I think that the legislature is probably going to do the right thing. They're going to strike that one word, that recruiting word, out of the language and just move forward.
0: Well, in fact, I could see that as well, because a doctor who's confronted by the case of a 15-year-old girl who's pregnant, she says, well, doctor, what should I do? If he says, well, we can make arrangements to have you travel to another state, a nearby state, and obtain an abortion there, that would be, I guess you could call that recruiting, and it might get into First Amendment territory, so take it out. The essence of the law is still there, isn't it?
15: That's exactly right. And once again, the idea here and the objective is to reduce abortions, and that's a very worthy objective as far as I'm concerned. And so you don't want to get caught up with the speech issue. I agree that the recruiting word may be a problem. So what? A young lady needs counseling at that point, not a problem. And I think you just amend it and you move on.
0: Okay, Congressman, can I take you to another area? Just because in the last few hours, we found out that the top counterterrorism official in the United States who was working for the Trump administration, Joe Kent, has now decided to leave and leave in a fairly I guess, spectacular way. You know, he's announced his resignation, but then he sends out on social media a note that says President Trump's attack on Iran is completely wrong. It's not justified. And that, in fact, the president is being told what to do by Israel. And I don't take that kindly. And I have to tell you, Russ, I've had Joe Kent on this show literally dozens of times when he ran for Congress. What should we make of the top counterterrorism official leaving his job in the middle of the attacks on Iran? The hostilities are not over. And just as we've seen three incidents of domestic terrorism on our own soil in the last 10 days.
15: Well, first of all, if you believe that Donald Trump is going to be moved or bullied into doing something by Netanyahu or anybody else on the planet, I think you're crazy, because you don't know Donald Trump if that's the case. Secondly, here's what we do know, Lars. We know that Iran has been terrorizing and killing Americans for 50 years.
0: Yep.
15: We know that they're funding terror, has Hamas all over the planet. You know that they just pick and they pick and they pick at creating death and discontent all over the place. And the fear, of course, is what if that they have used 100% of every weapon that they have ever created or obtained? And that's one of the statistics. And so if the worst weapon they get, you know they're actually going to use it. This president recognized it. He's known them as to be a bad actor. We all know that they're a bad actor. He's doing something about it. And frankly, I support him in that effort. But I also believe we need to get in and get out as quick as we can, get this job done. But I do support the president.
0: Well, and I saw the president in some comments today when he was asked about Joe Kent's departure. He said probably better that he's not there, that he seemed weak on security. I mean, some of these departures are really concerning, because the president wants people to come in and do a good job, but he's got to fill hundreds and hundreds of different positions. And if you only count the high-level positions, if you count all of them, it's literally thousands of positions that have to be filled. Was this just a bad hire?
15: You know, I'm not going to say that about Joe. I think I know who he is. I don't know him as well as you do, but in this issue, he signed on to work for the president, and he was working at his pleasure, and the president made his decisions based off of information that, frankly, I don't even have access to everything. And so, maybe it is better that he has moved on, but this job needs to be finished, and we need to get out. But as far as I'm concerned, I'm not disappointed that the Mr. Kent left.
0: Congressman Fulcher, the other thing I've been telling my audience is that my impression is the president thinks we're going to be out of there fairly soon. Is that yours as well? And if I'm completely off base, set me straight.
15: No, I think so. The one exception might be the Hormuz Strait and having some need to monitor that on an ongoing basis, because that's such a common commerce channel. But that's something that can and will be addressed, I believe, internationally. But in terms of the on-site, in-country stuff, I think we're going to be out soon.
0: Congressman Fulcher, what should we make of the fact that our so-called NATO allies didn't exactly jump up and say, we'll help you with the Hormuz Strait?
15: Well, let me tell you what, Lars, I can give you personal assurance that they're lining up outside my door, and I'm not kidding, to say, thank you, we're glad you did it, we're cheering you on, we're behind you, like way behind you, but they're behind us, okay? And so that's so typical, these Western European guys. I mean, I've seen it over and over and over again. They it's as long as it's our expense, at our risk, and they're all for it. It's when they have some skin in the game that they start getting weaselly about it. But
0: Congressman, it's like that friend who says, I'll hold your coat for you while you wade into the middle of the fight. That is Congressman Russ Fulcher, who represents Idaho's 1st Congressional District. Congressman, thank you very much for the time. 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
4: Welcome back to the Lars Larson Show. It's a pleasure to be with you. Terrible situation that we've talked about on this show before. A 2022 incident 3 years, now 4 years ago, very nearly, in which a sheriff's deputy shot and killed an off-duty police officer because the sheriff's deputy mistook him for a robbery suspect. And now a payout has been arranged of $7.5 million for that wrongful death. I thought we'd talk to our friend Angus Lee, who's an attorney in Washington State. Angus, welcome back to the program.
5: Hey, Lars. Thank you for having me.
4: Is there any question? I mean, I always tell people if a lawsuit is going to be brought, it's usually by the person injured against the people who did the injury. But if the injury was a pure and simple a mistake, and a mistake was made, is this kind of settlement something that is absolutely necessary? And should the taxpayers be funding the cost of it?
5: Yeah, that's a great question. And the answer is sure, absolutely. And the reason is, one of the things that we do in our legal system and in our country is we recognize when someone has harmed another person negligently, even if they didn't intentionally do it or recklessly do it, but they were negligent and they caused harm to someone else, we make them whole as best we can. And so an easy way to think about that is, if a police officer is driving his car down the road faster than he should, and he causes an accident and hurts somebody, we say, you know, that person that was hurt when that police officer was driving too fast, they should be made whole. They should be compensated. They shouldn't have to suffer that loss on their own. And that applies in situations where the police are driving too fast or when they're shooting too fast.
4: Well, in fact, couldn't it actually apply even further than what you said? You said, say the officer is driving too fast. Let's say the officer is appropriately responding beyond the speed limit to an emergency, which justifies that speed, even if he's doing everything right, and then somebody ends up killed, you're going to see a settlement, right?
5: Yeah, absolutely. And as a society, I think we all recognize we want that. We need law enforcement, and we need law enforcement to be able to do their job. At the same time, we don't want the person who's accidentally hit when the officer is responding at high speed to be the one that bears the loss of what society needs, you know, individually. We all want to make that person whole or their family whole as best we can, because we do want police to be able to respond and do their job. But when bad things happen to good people, we want those people taken care of.
4: Well, and I guess the answer to not having these kind of mistakes made or accidents happen is proper training, because isn't that always going to come up as the question is, and when you said he shot too fast, Segura had apparently stabbed Officer Sahota as they were wrestling in his driveway after he'd been mistaken, and one of the deputies got out of his patrol vehicle and shot Sahota, mistaking him for the criminal suspect, and then Sahota died from the gunshot wound. So that's what happened, and that it was potentially avoidable, right?
5: Yeah, it was actually totally avoidable. And like you're talking about, part of it is we want officers to have the best training, and we also want them to have the best policies and procedures. And one of those policies and procedures that a county law enforcement agency should have is one that trains their deputies on how to deal with situations where you have plainclothes officers on scene when you're responding. Unfortunately, Clark County didn't have a policy or training protocol for those situations, which all experts in police procedures recognize that law enforcement agencies should have. And I think Clark County will have that going forward.
4: I guess what makes me, because I think, you know, in the case of somebody harmed, in this case, the family lost a family member and it shouldn't have happened. I think somebody should have to pay for the damage that you've done to that family. What bothers me about this, Angus, is that the folks who will pay this tab are not the ones who made the decision, meaning the county officials who made the bad call or failed to have the right kind of training in place. They don't lose personally. It's only the taxpayers who pay the bill. Whereas, you know, if I went out and I hurt somebody with my actions, I get sued. It hits me personally. These kinds of suits don't hit the officials who made the bad decisions, do they?
5: No, they don't. And, you know, in our structure of society and government, I always tell people there's some limits to what the legal system can do. And that's where the electoral process system kicks in. And so it's a political solution. So when people see that their county elected officials didn't do their job of putting proper policies and procedures and training in place, once you've made the family whole that's been injured, that's when you look at, hey, do we need to address this in the electoral process to get better elected officials to do the job?
4: You know what I'd almost prefer, Angus? I'd prefer a system in which any time a county gets sued because or a city, that when there have been gaps, that the person or the persons who made the judgment call, we don't need that training, we don't want to give that training, that person has to take a piece of whatever the action is, you know, as opposed to just saying, well, the county is going to have to pay this, but you don't lose a dime. You don't suffer a bit, even if you were the one who said, you know, you as a police official or a county official said, we're not going to have that kind of training. And it's my job to decide it. Say you're a county administrator or an elected sheriff. Those people, should they have to pay something?
5: Yeah. You raise a really interesting point about how in our structure of government, the decision makers are very far removed from the consequences of their decisions.
4: Yep.
5: And the political scientists have analyzed this and discussed it and found the closer you tie the consequence to the person making the decision, the more responsive that person is to the consequences and more involved they become in making the right decision. So definitely.
4: Yeah. That's the thinking I would have, Angus, is if you said, if your city ever ends up or county gets sued for $7.5 million, you're going to take 10% of it personally. You're going to pay $75,000. So I would think that would get your attention. That is Angus Lee. He's an attorney in Washington State talking about the $7.5 million payout that is being paid to the family of a man mistakenly killed by a wrongful shooting.
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14: 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Lars Larson wants to hear from you, even if you disagree. 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
0: Welcome back to the Lars Larson Show. It's a pleasure to be with you, and I'm glad to get your phone calls and emails. I wish I could actually say this in Latin. I've seen it spelled, but it basically translates to who will guard the guardians. And I think I ask that on almost a daily basis in the Pacific Northwest, because here on the Radio Northwest Network, we talk about the issues of Oregon, Washington, and Idaho. And on a regular basis, we find that some of the people who've been put in charge of keeping an eye on things and trying to keep things on the straight and level, yeah, that they are not staying on the straight and level. And there's a great example of that just recently. Governor Bob Ferguson's office has put the head of the state's independent prison watchdog on paid leave as it investigates allegations of ethical misconduct. We'll guard the guardians indeed. Glad to have you with me, and I'll get to your phone calls and emails in a bit. I want to bring on Tiffany Attrill, who is an administrator for the Victim Justice Coalition. Tiffany, welcome back to the program. How are you?
15: Thank you.
0: What is going on that the man appointed to hold Washington prisons accountable just got paid on leave for being put on paid leave for being unaccountable himself?
15: Well, I can't confirm this, but I actually think that he was fired. He was put on, my understanding is he was put on administrative paid leave on April 20th and then was fired for noncompliance on April 26th. But you'll need to confirm that.
0: And almost nobody gets fired right out of the gate. Usually it's paid leave and then they let everything calm down and then they give somebody a pink slip later on. So I think my understanding
15: was that Mr. Bourgeois did not comply with the expectations while he was placed on leave during the investigation.
0: And do we have any idea what he actually did? Because they'll say somebody engaged in inappropriate activity. You say, what kind of inappropriate activity? He's a public employee. He's getting paid on the public payroll. Shouldn't the public that's paying the bill and employing him know what it is he or she is accused of doing? They say, oh, no, we have to keep that secret. I mean, that drives me nuts.
15: Well, I believe that he was investigated for ethical misconduct, which included using an assigned yellow badge to access DOC facilities, and he used his vehicle to travel. And there were other allegations, and I don't have all the specifics of what it was, but they were concerning.
0: Well, and when you say he used his badge to access, isn't that what the prison watchdog would do, is go to the various DOC facilities? And what is it he's supposed to have done wrong? Do we know?
15: Well, I think there's guidelines around when he's supposed to do that and when he's not. My understanding is that he used it to help other staff members use their badges to go visit incarcerated family members and things like that, which is a DOC violation of the protocol.
0: And by the way, doesn't Mr. Bourgeois have an interesting background himself?
15: He does.
0: Would you mind sharing that with my audience?
15: Well, if you're familiar, he had been convicted of aggravated murder when he was 14. And the story is very sad and tragic, actually. It was his brother who had shot two people who were working at a mini-mart. The case went to trial. One of the victims who was shot testified in that trial that ultimately convicted his 16-year-old brother. About 4 hours after the individual had testified, Mr. Bourgeois went to the mini market where the man was working and shot and killed him.
0: So he goes, so after the guy testifies against his brother, Bourgeois then goes to the mini mart and shoots the man to death. Yes. And he's 14 years old and he fatally shoots the mini mart owner back in 1992. And now he's a prison watchdog. I'm not sure that one works for me. Does it work for you?
15: Well, he was originally sentenced. He was tried as an adult, I believe, and was sentenced to life in prison. And then the Miller ruling made it so that he could have early release. And I don't think that he was a model prisoner, but I wasn't there. So I don't know what his behavior, but my understanding is he was not a model prisoner. He spent 27 years in prison and then was released and then went to law school at Gonzaga and then was appointed to be the ombudsman.
0: Gee, they'll take anybody in law school, won't they? And apparently the bar will take them as well. It just seems very strange to me because, I mean, I realize an awful lot of us, Tiffany, unfortunately or fortunately, think that lawyers can be kind of sleazy. But when you say, could you be a convicted killer and still be a lawyer? Oh, yeah, no problem whatsoever. In fact, you'll probably be better than most if you're a convicted killer and also a lawyer. It just seems strange to me that we're willing to, you know, take a look at ethical standards and whether or not, and then to be surprised when a guy who was convicted of, you know, of killing somebody is now being investigated for allegations of ethical misconduct. You think?
15: Well, and I don't actually know that he took the bar because I looked him up in the registry and I could not locate his name. So it could be that he graduated from law school, but he's not a registered bar. He didn't take the bar.
0: Seems kind of odd. Well, in any case, he is at this point, you believe, fired at this point. Do you want to tell people how to get a hold of the Victim Justice Coalition if they think that they could be helped by your group?
15: Yeah, so we are actually kind of a grassroots collection of former victim advocates, prosecutors, crime victims, survivors, and their families. And we have identified that there is a serious need for resources for crime victims in our state. You know, we are trying to help people, victims and families, navigate how to testify and weigh in on proposed legislation in Olympia. Last legislative session, there were some 30 organizations that are offender focused with like 15 paid lobbyists, and there are zero advocates, lobbyists representing the interest of crime victims and their families in Olympia. And that's unacceptable. That's not how it should be.
0: That's Tiffany Attrell, who is an administrator for the Victim Justice Coalition, and we appreciate her coming on the program.
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4: Officials with the NTSB say they've recovered the flight data and audio recorders from the deadly plane crash Sunday at Miami International. Five people were killed in the incident, five injured when the Amazon cargo plane went off the runway while landing. The Boeing 767 was coming in from Puerto Rico. Today in Miami, NTSB Chairwoman Jennifer Homendy said her agency is determined to get to the bottom of what happened.
5: We are deeply, deeply committed to our duty, our responsibilities to determine how this accident occurred, why it happened.
4: Homendy says the jet slammed into a van with several people inside, then hit a Toyota Corolla while sliding 1,500 feet past the paved surface. Americans are heading home after traveling for the Labor Day holiday weekend. Millions hitting the road despite gas prices being the highest they've ever been for this time of year. AAA now reports the national average is around $4.15 a gallon. Those in Hawaii are bracing for potential heavy rain and flooding from Hurricane Lowell. Monica Nelson has the latest.
6: The storm is currently 445 miles southwest of Honolulu and is packing winds of 115 miles per hour. Lowell is expected to be a Category 2 storm when it makes its nearest approach, passing west of Kauai later tonight or Tuesday morning. Hurricane warnings have been issued for Kauai County. I'm Monica Nelson.
4: A just-released Lancet studies estimating 45% of dementia cases can be prevented or delayed. Though they point to aging and genetics as risk factors for declining cognitive health, brain experts say they don't have to predict your future. The researchers say the key to improved brain health is addressing modifiable risk factors like smoking, excessive alcohol use, obesity, type 2 diabetes, and hypertension. They recommend cutting down on salt and sugar and eating more vegetables, whole grains and lean proteins, as well as exercise. I'm Scott Carr.
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9: 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And Pramila Jayapal decides to talk about addressing the homeless situation. But before we get to any of that, our top story of the day has been a press conference we had at 9 a.m. this morning outside a courthouse in downtown Seattle about the fact that the Washington Capitol Correspondents Association has asked to be let out of the lawsuit that me and Brandy Cruz and Jonathan Cho are doing against them with our friends over at the Citizen Action Defense Fund for denying us press passes to the Washington State Legislature. The Washington Capitol Correspondents Association was put in charge of deciding who gets press passes and who doesn't. It used to be the Associated Press. The Associated Press said, we don't want to deal with this anymore. We don't have the time. We don't have the resources. We don't have the people. And who wants to cover the Washington State Legislature? So they turned it over to the Washington Capitol Correspondents Association, which until then was basically, I'm a member of the Washington Capitol Correspondents Association. Look how cool I am. I don't think they even had a comedy dinner. I don't know about that. Do they have any big names to do comedy at the Washington Capitol Correspondents Association annual dinner? Is Trump coming to that one?
10: My phone hasn't rung yet. See?
9: You'd be better than anybody they'd get, Zach. I will, you know, oh my God. We should join the Washington Capitol Correspondents Association just to make sure there's a dinner that we get to run where you get to headline the thing. And you can make all the jokes about me you want. Those will be funny. Those would be great. You've been waiting years to do this, right? So we'll do that. But really what this organization was, it was a bunch of people on a power trip. It was run by Jerry Kornfield over at the Washington State Standard and Shauna Sowersby over at the Seattle Times. And this wasn't the usual conversation about they're not journalists. They're not journalists. We don't want them in here. It was a, we don't want you because we don't like you. We don't like your opinions. We don't like that you make more money than us. Yeah, they actually went into our finances. That's what they were going after because we got their emails in discovery where they were talking about us. Jonathan Cho just released a vicious, and rightfully so, video summarizing what was in those emails today. Give a listen.
11: The emails they had discussing Jonathan and Brandy were infinitely worse than what they did to me. Discussing the amount of money they made and whether or not that qualifies them as a journalist. I don't remember that being in the Constitution.
12: Talking about Jonathan's attire and all sorts of things that really have nothing to do with whether someone's a bona fide journalist.
11: And I will call them out by name.
13: And they would have lawmakers would introduce the tax.
11: Jerry Kornfield with the Washington Standard. Shauna Sowersby with the Seattle Times.
14: Including this until further up the road.
11: We're the two primary gatekeepers at the Capitol Correspondents Association. And what I saw was a personal assault on our press access. They looked into my personal W-2s. They talked about how much money I made at the various outlets that I currently now report for. What does that have to do with getting a press pass? One even called my wife, who works for an international news outlet, to vet her. She was asked whether she was related to the rabble-rouser and troublemaker Ari Hoffman. First of all, guilty as charged. But why should my reporting, my opinions, or someone's personal opinion of me affect whether my wife, who works for a completely different news organization, receives a press pass?
12: And then to have reporters from the Seattle Times and other media outlets sitting behind the government in solidarity with the government to go to those lengths to keep us out.
11: This was never about giving us press passes. It was an insider's club helping the government decide which journalists were wanted covering it. Instead of going out of their way to get us in to Olympia to hold our elected officials accountable, they went out of their way to keep us out. First Amendment doesn't reserve freedom for the press for a favorite group of legacy reporters in the Fourth Estate isn't supposed to become an enforcement arm for the government that it covers.
12: You know, and I think that's the part of this that really shocks the conscience is you have these people who every step of the way were working against press freedom, working against press access, and not only working against it, working hand in hand with the government. The very people they're supposed to be holding accountable.
9: Exactly. Jonathan Cho did a great job getting the highlights of that press conference today, and I think me, Brandy, and Jonathan hit all our respective points, which is it was the media trying to stop us. I think at this point, everybody's seen the video of when Dow Constantine was the King County executive and literally said to Jonathan Cho, you're not a journalist, you're not a journalist, you're not a journalist. I think they realized they lost that fight. So now it's just the truth is all out there. We don't like you. And we got it in their emails. You know when they decided to settle this thing and the Washington Capitol Correspondents Association said they want out? It was when we got their emails. They knew we were going to read them when it was bad-mouthing me and Brandy and Jonathan. And it wasn't discussing whether or not we were journalists. It was they didn't like our opinions. They didn't like how much money we made. They didn't like that we did speaking engagements. Hey, Shauna. Hey, Jerry, if you're jealous, maybe you guys should go on the lecture circuit. Maybe you guys should just actually be good public speakers. Maybe people will invite you. Just a thought. Just a thought there, by the way, guys. What, jealous nobody's asking you? Come speak at the Democrat conventions? By the way, speaking of people speaking at Democrat conventions, would you like to know who the Democrats are having out for their annual dinner? Ro Khanna and Tim Walz. Talk about some of the worst people you can bring out for your dinner. Do you know why they're bringing them out? Do you know who the GOP is bringing out the exact same night? The exact same night. Nick Shirley. Oh, we're fighting against fraud. We want more fraud. Wait, hang on. So the GOP is bringing out the guy who exposed the fraud. And the Democrats are bringing out the guy who's responsible for allowing the fraud. Let that contrast go forward for a second. What are the Democrats so mad about us exposing? What are the mainstream media so mad about us exposing? They tried to claim that we weren't journalists, that we were advocates, that we were lobbyists. Because me and Brandy do work with Let's Go Washington. We go and speak at their events for free, even though they try to claim otherwise. You know, they went through our records. This was great. Zach, you know what else they decided to settle? When they asked for our discovery. Because they're trying to prove that we got paid by Let's Go Washington. And I even said to my attorney, how am I supposed to provide proof of something that doesn't exist? It's a double negative. I never got paid by Let's Go Washington. How am I supposed to produce evidence I didn't get paid? What, I need a letter from Let's Go Washington? We never paid Ari Hoffman? Is that what I need? Because it's not my finances. I had to release my finances to these guys because they were on a fishing expedition to try and prove that I got paid by Let's Go Washington. Brian Haywood, Steve Gordon are paying Ari Hoffman. No, you know what? I don't want an income tax. I don't want boys and girls sports. I don't want parents to be denied their rights by schools.
10: Then they say, that's a lot of tuna bagels. This much Star Wars stuff, huh?
9: I know. That much stuff.
10: Does that say Christmas R2-D2?
9: Zach's talking about my wish list. I don't know if you've noticed, I cut back on my tuna bagels because it's not good for the waistline. I am down 12 pounds.
10: It's not good for the scent in the office.
9: No, it's not. I don't care. You know what? People heat up fish over there. I don't care. Oh, actually, that dude's not here no more. But yes, okay. There's only so many things I can eat in this town, man. It's kind of terrible for everybody.
10: There's other toppings.
9: What?
10: Locks?
9: Like what? Well, that's true. I could do that. But then you're going to complain about the lock smell.
10: It doesn't smell.
9: Here. All right, fair point. All right, for you, Zach, I will do the locks from now on. I will do that. Okay, fair enough. Nobody ever said anything. You guys say something, I do something about it. Anyway, switching gears over here, back to this. They were mad because they didn't like our bagels. No, they were mad because they didn't like our politics. And they claimed we were lobbying for Let's Go Washington. And what the crazy thing to me is, they were giving press passes to actual lobbyists to be in the chamber. People were coming in with an agenda, try and get money out of the Washington legislature. But worse than that, the Seattle Times claiming we were lobbying. The Seattle Times literally went down to Olympia this year to advocate for them getting money of your taxpayer dollars to fund their dying outlet. The Seattle Times, as part of the Washington Correspondents, Capital Correspondents Association, was funding this lawsuit. And they knew they had a loser on their hands. Brandy mentioned this at the press conference today. When we had our last hearing in front of a federal judge, you know, people usually sit on the side they're on. Well, nobody was there for us except for us. We didn't tell our supporters to come. But the lawyers for the House, and the lawyers for the Washington Capital Correspondents Association, the Seattle Times and Jerry Kornfield showed up to support them. So journalists trying to stop journalists from being there. Now, this fight isn't over. Just because the Washington Capital Correspondents Association begged for a settlement to get out of this, it's not over. The case against the House, because now control of press passes has reverted to the government. Now, on one hand, it could be a good thing. Bob Ferguson, the Senate, the Attorney General, their standards are basically if you identify as a journalist and you can behave, as long as you find out about the presser and RSVP to the presser, you could show up so they keep deleting me from the email list. But I assume if I actually got there, they wouldn't stop me because they don't stop Brandy and they don't stop Jonathan. Why doesn't the House adopt the exact same rules? They're using your taxpayer dollars to stop us from getting press passes, which is beyond crazy, absolutely beyond crazy. And here's something else. All these media outlets, when we were denied the judge's ruling to give us press passes because he said you can't really, here's basically the ruling to explain it to everybody. So it wasn't the case was finalized. It was a preliminary hearing where our lawyer said, well, we want to get them press passes for the rest of the session while this thing is litigated. So can they have the press passes for the rest of the session? The judge said, no, they can't because they hadn't applied for one every single day. They just applied for that one day. It was denied. You can't sue your way into a press pass, which I disagreed with the ruling, but I understood at the time. The way that the media breathlessly, the Seattle Times, the AP, and every breathlessly covered that they won that one hearing. Where were all of them today? Today we had our friends from the Center Square, and Andrew Suarez was there, and Mario Lotmore from the Linwood Times. Where's the Seattle Times? Oh, they didn't want to be there because they knew we were going to bash them because we have their emails from Discovery. Where were they today? Weren't there. You know who I did kind of think would be nice if they showed up? The Stranger. And you're thinking to yourselves, why the Stranger? Because guess what? The Stranger should want this access too. The Burner should want this access too. All these guys should want this access. I mean, look, everybody says about the Stranger, they're a far left rag. I've said it myself many, many times. They should have as much access as we should. This is kind of funny, by the way. The Stranger wrote a hit piece on me the other day. Remember last week I predicted this was going to happen? One of their journalists reached out to me. His name is John Stang. John Stang, well, let's just say he looks the way his name sounds. John Stang looks like he always wanted to be a real journalist and never really got the job, but he's still trying really, really hard. Anywho, he filed a report on me filing the PDC complaints against the Seattle Times. Now, what have I been doing, for those of you who haven't been following this drama? You had this activist group, which is a left-wing activist group, file a public disclosure commission, which means an election violation complaint against Brandy Crews and Let's Go Washington. They claim that by Brandy Crews talking about how much she doesn't want the income tax, how much she doesn't want boys and girls sports, and how much she wants parents to have parental rights in schools, that is an undisclosed campaign donation to Let's Go Washington. That's what they were claiming. So I said, if you guys want to play this game, let's play this game. So I filed a PDC complaint against the Seattle Times because they have the climate lab and they have the education lab and they have Project Homeless. All these things are paid for by liberal activist donors. In fact, the climate lab went active when they were trying to pass the Climate Commitment Act, the thing that spiked your gas prices. So four full-time reporters were hired by the Seattle Times by the funding for the left-wing donors for the Climate Lab, who are the same donors who are bankrolling to stop the initiative to repeal the Climate Commitment Act. That's way more of an undisclosed campaign violation, so campaign contribution. So I filed a public disclosure. I filed a PDC complaint. And then I filed a second one about their homeless insanity. They're advocating for the taxes to fund Homeless Inc. while writing these articles about how they need more money for homeless ink so people think it's a real problem. But really, it's these same left-wing donors that want the money for homeless ink who are funding the articles in the Seattle Times because they know people look at the articles in the Seattle Times and say, oh, this must be real news. They must need the money. We must vote for it. So this is what's going on behind the scenes. You have to turn their own insanity against them. They file a PDC complaint. We file 20. I've got three more ready to go. I've got one I'm working on for the education lab about how they wanted to fund those taxes for education. And they had the education lab funded by the same left-wing activists. It's like what they did to Andrea Suarez. Andrea Suarez cleans up the mess made by King County, by Seattle, by Washington State, giving out needles, giving out drug paraphernalia to addicts. So Andrea cleans it up and they hit her with a labor and industries violation, claiming she's not doing it safely. When literally she has documented how they clean things up, it's done safely. But the people giving this stuff out, yeah, take the drugs. Here's the stuff that can kill you. Go right ahead. So I filed a labor and industries complaint against Plymouth Housing. Plymouth Housing is the one Jonathan Cho has extensively covered about what they allow, the awful, awful conditions they have in their facilities, the drug use, the arrests, the everything that's going on there. I filed one against them. I've got one ready to go against the downtown emergency services center. I've got one ready to go against them. I've got one ready to go against every single city-funded, county-funded, state-funded homeless provider. Because if they want to play this game, let's play this game. You want to do this? Then let's do this. It's absolutely insane to me that they think they can get away with this. This PDC complaint nonsense was settled years ago. We've spoken about this on the show before. There was actually a moment where I was getting sued by some crazy Hamasnik, and it was when John Carlson was retiring and we were taking a whole picture in here, and Mike was giving me a lot of flack for getting sued by this person. And he said something to the effect of, I bet you John never got sued. And John goes, ooh, well, actually we did. And John was telling the story about how there was going to be a gas tax and him and Kirby Wilbur were fighting against it. And somebody decided to file a PDC complaint against them, claiming they were giving undisclosed campaign donations to the anti-gas tax thing just by talking on air. It went to the Washington State Supreme Court. They won unanimously against the lefty in a lefty court. But what's even more crazy about that, you know who wrote an amicus brief, which means a supporting brief, supporting KVI? The ACLU for freedom of speech. Have you ever heard such a thing before in your life? Ever heard such a thing? I wondered why they didn't come after me with these PDC complaints, because it's settled law. They're trying to go after Brandy because she's a podcaster, claiming that's not real journalism. Claiming that again. I assume these things will probably be thrown out, but they want to play this PDC game? No problem, because I got some ready to go against the stranger. I've got some ready to go against the burner. I've got some ready to go against every left-wing outlet, Jerry Kornfield, at the Washington State Standard. We can keep filing these things all day long. They breathlessly covered when we were denied our press passes. They didn't cover this. They breathlessly covered when this activist group filed PDC complaints against Brandy and Let's Go Washington. Didn't cover it when I filed them. The bias is there, and the reason they don't want us having press passes, and the reason they don't want us having voices, and the reason they don't want us on air, and the reason they don't want us having podcasts, is because they know we're the only ones exposing their insanity. We're the only ones doing it here in Washington. There's so few of us. So now, a little invitation for everybody. I want you to be part of Ari's army. I want you to be part of Doge Washington. I want you to be part of the fight. If you ever have something that just smells weird in your community, I don't mean the homeless people. If you ever have something that smells weird in your community, doesn't look right at your job, and you work for the state, you work for the city, you work for the county, email me, ARIKVI.com. You email me, ARIKVI.com. 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Sometimes people send me links to stories. I don't see everything. I can't. There's no way to see everything. You guys are our best resources, and that makes every single one of you citizen journalists. They want you to stop looking up the Washington State checkbook about how much Somali daycares are getting in South Seattle. They want you to stop reporting what's going on with your kids' classrooms and what these crazy teachers are saying. They want you to stop doing that so they can enforce and impose their radical agenda. Well, you know what's standing in their way? You. You are standing in their way. And working together, we can expose this insanity. You can always email me this kind of stuff, ARIKVI.com. That's ARIKVI.com. I'd like to thank the Citizen Action Defense Fund, Brandy, Jonathan, for standing with me through all this, because it's a huge victory. Now, Speaker Lori Jenkins, it's up to you. Will you give us the press passes, or do we need to waste hundreds of thousands, if not millions of dollars more, of Washington taxpayer money litigating this case that, if it continues, will likely go to the Supreme Court and you will lose? But you won't feel bad whatsoever about spending Washington taxpayer money when you claim you have a massive budget crisis. This is what you're wasting it on? Insane. Absolutely insane. Hopefully we'll be victorious there as well. Can't wait to do discovery on Lori Jenkins' emails. Wonder what she's talking about over there. Would love to see that, because that's coming next, my friends. Up next on the show, by the way, Pramila Jayapal now says she has a new plan regarding the homeless. Let them do what they want. Tell you all that in Sandy when we come back. 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
3: Yesterday, I told all of you about this letter that came out from architects and builders here in Washington State, and about how what Bob Ferguson and the Democrats are doing with the millionaires tax, even if it was just going to stay on millionaires, which we know it's not, is actually chasing away all the people who work for millionaires, the people who design their houses, the people who build their houses, the people who take care of their boats, the people who take care of their airplanes, people who take care of their cars. And for those of you who think it's a superficial lifestyle, it's not superficial for the people who make the money off the people leading these lifestyles. And it's causing them serious business problems. Joining us today for our Newsmaker Spotlight, brought to you by Renewal by Anderson, Western Washington Windows and Doors for Every Home, Mark Elster, who is the Managing Director of AOME Architects. Thanks so much for being with us today.
4: And my pleasure.
3: So let's start with, why'd you write this letter? I mean, we all know this is a problem, but it seems like Democrats or other elected officials here in Washington State are ignoring it.
4: Well, that is the beginning reason, is we think they're ignoring it, or maybe they're unaware of what's already happening. This tax isn't going to be enacted until 2028 and collected until much later. But we're already seeing revenue go down in our businesses. And that means the taxes we pay on that revenue are going down. That means if our income is going down, we're paying less in sales tax because we're not purchasing as many things. And when you hire an architect to design a home, the architects then go out and hire sub-consultants, engineers, interior designers, landscape architects, civil engineers, surveyors, and we formulate the design, and then we and our client go out and hire a general contractor who then hires subcontractors. We're talking plumbers, framers, foundation, wallboard, insulation, roofers. And they go out to suppliers and they buy windows and doors, and people install those, and truck drivers transport those things between places. And all of those people patronize restaurants and food trucks. All those people are impacted when that kind of economic activity slows down or disappears.
3: I'll add in one more thing, which I find ironic, sad, but ironic, is that there's a lot of fees you got to pay on permits. And there's a lot of people who work
4: yes.
3: for the city who come out for those permits. And so they're going to be seeing less fees. I mean, I literally have a building at the synagogue I have to rebuild. We had a fire. $12,000 in permits I had to pay for this thing to be rebuilt exactly as it was, just as a percentage of the project. If people aren't building these things anymore, that means the city, that means the county, that means the state isn't getting that revenue anymore.
4: Yeah, that's right. That's absolutely right. And we have proof from our own experience. We had a major project of ours. It was going to be a home between $18 and $20 million for the full development of it. That was canceled. And the proximal cause the owner cited was the millionaire's tax compounded with the prior estate tax.
3: Yeah.
4: And they decided that they didn't feel comfortable banking an investment in Seattle or Washington with the prospect that it was only going to get worse. So they canceled their project, and we're not doing it now. And none of the people that would be hired to build that project are going to be working on it either.
3: So let's go through the levels for a second. That means
4: okay. You're
3: not getting paid. That means anybody who's helping you, engineers, aren't getting paid. That means
4: That's right. Not
3: getting paid for any of the permits. That means any of the builders, any of the drywall guys, any of the electricians, any of the plumbers. And if they're not building it, that means they won't be hiring housekeepers. They won't be hiring landscapers. And they won't be hiring anybody to maintain this thing afterwards. Because on top of that, as we've now seen, because of this mass exodus that is happening, the housing market is cooling. And these people are trying to sell their houses. And if there's abundance of these houses on the market, why would you build?

0: a new one and they're not selling either. So now you've got a real problem, and I'm worried we're going to end up like Detroit. We're talking with Mark Elster. He's an architect. He is the managing director of AOME Architects. And him and his friends and coworkers and colleagues wrote a letter to Governor Bob Ferguson, to the Washington State Legislature, to Seattle Mayor Katie Wilson, and to the Seattle City Council saying your taxes are absolutely killing us. It's causing a huge problem. Now, just to play devil's advocate for a minute, because we are the most pro-devil show on the airwaves. So some people are going to say, if you service high-end clients, oh, they must all be Democrats. They must all have voted for this. To that, I always answer, wouldn't you rather somebody wake up better late than never? But it doesn't matter political affiliation, whether Democrat, Republican, conservative, liberal. This is going to affect literally everybody in the state. What say you?
1: Well, that's absolutely right. I'm representing in this discussion 40 architects, builders, subcontractors who are experiencing the same thing or worse as what I've just described. And they run the gamut politically. To us, it's not a partisan issue. It's an economic one. And the reality is this sort of tax has unintended consequences they didn't account for.
0: Yeah.
1: And it's our contention that what they see is that they're going to collect revenue on a new tax. We're seeing signs that they're going to collect less than they think on that new tax. But on the other hand, they're going to be receiving less tax from all the businesses that would have profited from working with these wealthy people to build their homes.
0: If only there was a city somewhere which tried something this stupid, and then they could see if people actually leave the city. Oh, wait. Seattle did this. People went to Bellevue, and now they're trying to do this insanity statewide. They did this with the payroll tax, and you literally had the former mayor, Bruce Harrell, saying our tax revenue went down because of it, because so many businesses actually left. It sabotaged the economy. So in the last few minutes we have with you, Mark, you obviously talked to a lot of people. A lot of people signed this letter. Have you gotten any response from the governor? Have you gotten any response from anybody in the legislature since this thing went out to the media? Have you heard anything from anybody? Have any of them tried reaching out to you?
1: No. To be fair, though, we did send it out to the media just before we got our last signature last night. So, and I've been busy all day, so I haven't had a chance to send it out. But I will be sending it directly to the addressed officials by email, and I may even mail it physically and see what kind of response we get. Honestly, none of us in this group are really optimistic that the letter will have an impact on the people we've addressed it to. Our purpose is openly to create greater public awareness and advocate for the repeal of this tax with the voting yes on I-645 in November.
0: Yeah. And that's the most important thing. Remember, vote yes to repeal the income tax. That's vote yes to repeal the income tax. Mark Elster, Managing Director of AOME Architects, really appreciate your time today. Really appreciate you guys stepping up to the plate. Best of luck, and please keep us informed.
1: Will do. Thanks.
0: We got a whole lot more to discuss as the show continues. 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
0: University of Washington owes a lot of money to one specific professor of a battle that's been going on, I think, since before I had a radio show. So, you remember Professor Stuart Regis? If you don't remember him, let's go back and refresh your memory about what was going on. So, what happened was they were insisting over at University of Washington, and I don't even know if this was under Anamari Couchy, whatever her name is, or the president before her, but they were insisting that you do land acknowledgments on your syllabus, the plural of that is. So he wrote this on his syllabus. I acknowledge that by the labor theory of property, the Coast Salish people can claim historical ownership of almost none of the land currently occupied by the University of Washington. it still cracks me up. It's still funny. Regis' statement was a nod to John Locke's philosophical theory that property rights are established by labor and a response to the computer science department's recommendation that professors include UW's model statement in their syllabi. So wait a second. He's not even a history professor. This is for the computer science department. You have to do land acknowledgments for the computer science department. Regis objected to the political nature of UW's model statement, sought to demonstrate that they were competing views on the value of land acknowledgments. UW was not amused. University officials censored his parody statement from his syllabus, created a competing class so students could choose to take a computer science class from Regis or somebody else. The university also initiated a nearly year-long investigation of Regis under an anti-harassment policy. This is ridiculous. It's ridiculous. Zach, this was going on when you were in school there, right? This has been going on a really long time.
11: Yeah, it never stops.
0: Yeah, it never stops. Well, I think now it's done, unless UW's going to appeal or something. Just before Christmas last year, the Ninth Circuit delivered a decisive victory for Regis, holding that UW officials violated the First Amendment and directing the U.S. District Court for the Western District of Washington to enter summary judgment for Regis and his retaliation and viewpoint discrimination claims and reversing the district court's dismissal of Regis's challenges to the anti-harassment policy. So they wrote, reasonable people can disagree about the value of land acknowledgments, said fire attorney Gabe Walters. What's not up for debate is the academic freedom. Today's settlement vindicates Regis's right to express his own opinion rather than towing the university line. UW learned the hard way. Ignoring the First Amendment can be costly. Livelihoods of professors shouldn't be at the mercy of student or administrator outrage. And this ruling will help protect other professors across the country. So what was the settlement? $600,000. Now, I'm kind of torn about this. He's right, but that's my tax money. And then UW is going to say they need more money, and now they're paying out the $600,000. Is their insurance going to do it? And then if insurance does it, then their premiums go up, and oh my God, my eyes have gone cross-eyed. It's a little crazy. $600,000. He's not wrong, though. He's not wrong. He was 100% right in all of this. I remember when I was running for office, one of the forums I went to in Seattle wanted to do a land acknowledgement. And I had never heard this nonsense before in my life. So what was it? We were in Georgetown. I think that was Duwamish. I think that was the Duwamish people. So they said, we are now going to do a land acknowledgement for the Duwamish people. And I'm running for office, so I have to cover the fact that I started laughing. So what I did was I put my head down. And I like cover my face and it looks like I'm praying, but I'm really giggling underneath that. And actually, one of the activists at this thing took a picture and go, wow, Ari Hoffman's really taking the land acknowledgement seriously. No, I was laughing at your stupidity. Just like when I go to the Kraken game and they say at the beginning of every game, we would like to acknowledge the Coast Salish people whose land this is on. Then give them the hockey team. Then give them the stadium. Otherwise, you're just completely virtue signaling nonsense. This is all nonsense. It's all absolute nonsense, this virtue signaling garbage. Regis said in a statement, I'm deeply grateful to FIRE for this legal victory, which will remind public universities they're obligated to respect the First Amendment rights of their students, faculty, and staff. More importantly, I hope that my protest can help reverse a decades-long trend towards ideological conformity in academia. Help to convince them that instead of protecting students from controversial ideas, they should help them learn how to cope with disagreement. Only then can we heal the deep divisions that confront us today. He's right. You don't have to show up and protest everything you disagree with. You don't have to show up and yell and scream and vandalize the hub or vandalize the library or take over the quad because you disagree with something or you think there's some moral outrage or something. Years ago, this was back in 2023, December of 2023, Turning Point USA contacted me and they said, we'd like you to go speak at a few colleges about what's going on in Israel. So all of you who say Charlie was moving away from Israel, no, that wasn't actually happening. They were actually paying me to go to different college campuses. And the first one they sent me to is University of North Carolina at Charlotte. I go to University of North Carolina at Charlotte. And what happens is there are 100 protesters waiting for me, but I didn't know any of this. So the student from Turning Point USA says to me, Ari, you got to meet me at a different garage. And I said, what do you mean? He goes, we can't go in the front doors. Can't go in the front doors. I need you to park on the roof of this garage, and they're going to take you in a different entrance. Security and I are going to meet you because we have to get you past the protesters. This was new for me. I'm used to being in the middle of it, in the thick of it. But from the speaker perspective, they had to sneak me in like the president or something. So I meet this Turning Point USA college kid on the roof of a parking garage. Felt like some real deep throats kind of stuff there. Meet in the middle of the night at a parking garage so we could do the details on sneaking you in for a speaking event where you're the headliner speaker. Because there were 100 of these pro-Hamas activists blocking the library. Blocking the library. Not the library. The building where this was going to be happening. So as we're walking on this walkway between the parking garage and the building, it's one of those exposed walkways where you can hear everything, see everything. It's not contained. And I just hear, from the river to the sea, Palestine will be free. Like, I hear all the stuff. And I look out, and it's all happening right under me. All happening right there. So I go into the building, and they sneak me into the room, and they start giving me the security briefing. Okay, if they lose their minds, here's what's going to happen. We're going to sneak you out this way, and we're going to take you this way. And I said, what about all those kids? They're going to come after the kids who came to hear my speech. They didn't have a plan for how to get the kids out of the room. I go, you're not taking me without taking the kids. I don't want them in danger because they came to hear my speech. So what happens is these activists lined the hallway with blood red hands and masks and keffiyehs and the whole thing, trying to intimidate people from coming to my speech. These radical lunatic students, people who actually made it through. I'm sure they probably discouraged a few people from coming. Then the activists came and filled in the empty seats to yell at me and jeer at me and scream at me the whole time. My favorite moment of the speech is there's one keffiyeh-clad kid who's wearing a Mets jersey in this room. Ah, welcome to my world. Welcome to Thunderdome. So what happens? I look at this kid and I said, you there, sir. I would like to thank you for supporting the state of Israel. He's wearing a mask and a keffiyeh and a Mets jersey in South Carolina. And he looks, you see his eyes widen in horror, and you hear under the mask, what do you mean? I hate Israel, right? You hear that under the mask. And I said, well, sir, you are wearing a New York Mets jersey. The owner of the New York Mets is Jewish. His name is Steve Cohen. He gives a lot of money to Israel. He gives a lot of money to the Israeli Defense Forces. And he pays for that because you bought that Mets jersey. Also, I don't know if you know this, but the Mets were trying to set up Major League Baseball in Israel. It didn't work out, but they were the first team to open a Major League Baseball franchise in the state of Israel. So, sir, for buying that Mets jersey, I would like to thank you for supporting the state of Israel. The kid ripped off the jersey right there and threw it on the ground. And when I told my brother the story, he said, oh, look at the Mets, even taking losses in the offseason. Why am I telling you this whole thing? I don't know what's up with X's algorithm. I really, really don't know what's up with X's algorithm. But today I got a notification that somebody has shared this tweet. I'm like, that's kind of random. The article about this happening, covering what's going on, and covering that I was being harassed by these activists. You know who shared it? Charlie Kirk on December 1st, 2023. Anti-Israel activists target Turning Point USA UNC event with Ari Hoffman. Anti-Israel protesters flooded the campus and attempted to intimidate Hoffman and other people attending the event. I didn't know Charlie that well. I interviewed him one time. I think this was after we interviewed him. Yeah, I interviewed him in 2021. I interviewed Charlie. Zach was there when that happened. I hadn't spoken to Charlie in a while, aside from hellos and hallways at Turning Point USA events. I didn't know Charlie was posting about this. I had no idea. And as we approach the anniversary of the day he was taken from us, which I believe comes up next week, it's really important to think about all the people he was advocating for that didn't even know he was advocating for them, didn't even know he had their back. But all the kids he was trying to reach, all the kids he was trying to do this good work for and carry on the mission. The Turning Point USA kids at the University of Washington, I think they go back to school next week or something like that, if they're not already in school. But as I say all the time, I'm happy to go out and speak to any of the local Turning Point USA Republican clubs and even the Democrat clubs. I'll come do it for free because that's how you reach these students. I always do that kind of stuff to reach the students. It's the least we could do to try to carry on Charlie's mission. Can't believe it's been a year since that tragic, tragic day almost. I believe it falls out during the RNC next week. I think it does. It'd be really, really nice if the RNC does a big tribute to Charlie, which I assume they probably will. I assume they probably will sometime during the convention. It'll be nice. We're going to be actually broadcasting from the RNC live next week. So I'm actually going to be flying out to Dallas to cover the Republican National Convention. And we're going to have a booth there for KVI. And we're going to give you all the sights and sounds of the convention like we did last time when Zach and I were there with our partners over at Northwest News Radio. Got some interviews booked. Really excited to this. Plus, you know the best part? Dallas has kosher barbecue. That's right. I don't have to go to some grocery store and buy some prepackaged fish, which some former morning show host of KVI might, I don't know, take in the middle of the night because he's hungry or something. Yeah, so it'll be nice. I'll get the barbecue. It'll be good. It'll be exciting. I'm really looking forward to it. Plus, in modern history, Republicans have never done a midterm convention before, so I don't know what I'm walking into. I don't know what this is going to be like. There's nothing to vote on. Are you voting on a party platform? Jim Walsh is going to be bringing the Washington contingent. I think I'm actually technically one of the delegates. I got to talk to Jim about that. If I'm going, what are we voting on, dude? What time do you need me to vote? I got a show to do while I'm there. What are we actually doing?
11: Yeah,
0: while
11: the intros this? Are cool.
0: Oh, the intros are cool. There's a lot of cool stuff that goes on there. I wonder what the themes are. I think they released a schedule. I have to look at it tonight and actually put my trip together. Last time we had some help with putting the trip together. Now it's all on me. Secret Service credentialing, booths, everything. It's all on me. Really very, very much looking forward to it. Will be a lot of fun.
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17: The National Transportation Safety Board has recovered the flight data and audio recorders from the deadly plane crash at Miami International Airport Sunday afternoon. Five people were killed, five others injured when an Amazon cargo plane went off the runway,
18: going through a wire fence, hitting some cars on a nearby road, and then caught fire.
11: Three of those hurt are in critical condition. There's no word on what caused the crash. I'm Monica Nelson.
18: Speaking in Miami, NTSB Chairwoman Jennifer Homendy said her agency is determined to get to the bottom of what happened.
19: If we are in the business of repeatedly investigating an accident or tragedy and our recommendations are not implemented, then we're here again and again and again.
18: Homendy says the jet struck a van with several people inside, then a Toyota Corolla, while sliding 1,500 feet past the paved surface. The mayor of New York City, Zohran Mamdani, saying he will attend Friday's 9/11 remembrance ceremony, despite growing criticism about his attendance. Sarah Lee Kessler's in New York.
20: A petition circulated by some 9/11 victims' families urging Mamdani to reconsider has drawn 100,000 signatures.
21: It offends me that he's coming.
20: Former Mayor Rudy Giuliani saying Zohran Mamdani should skip the 9/11 ceremony, accusing him of being too tolerant of radical Islam.
22: I'm proud to be the mayor of this city. I love this city. I love this country.
20: Mayor Mamdani reacting at the West Indian Day Parade. Here's Governor Kathy Hochul, Attorney General Letitia James, and Senator Chuck Schumer.
23: I think it would be more insulting to the vast majority if he did not come. As far as 9/11 is concerned, he represents the city of New York.
24: He should certainly come.
18: Tomorrow, Tuesday, will be New Hampshire's primary voting day. The Senate race there getting the most attention. Congressman Chris Pappas has emerged as the Democratic frontrunner, while on the Republican side, John Sununu has the benefit of strong statewide name recognition. I'm Scott Carr.
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0: 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Funny, looked worse than ever when I drove past it this morning. Mom Donnie is paying influencers and New York City taxpayer dollars. But before we get to any of that, time for your daily dose of adrenaline.
28: You want me to stick this into my heart? Are you f***ing nuts?
0: This morning I had to get to downtown Seattle early because I was part of a press conference about the ongoing case about the press passes that were denied to me, Brandy Cruz, and Jonathan Cho by the Washington Capitol Correspondents Association and the House of Representatives in the Washington legislature. For those of you who may not have been following this, a few months ago, this is back when the legislature was in session, I wanted to go down and cover Jewish Lobby Day because they always have the best snacks in the Jewish lobby. So I went to go down for Jewish Lobby Day.
29: And they were short on tickets, naturally.
0: Naturally, because so many people want to go down for Jewish Lobby Day. Truth is, if I had known how good those cookies were that those little kids were giving out for Jewish Lobby Day that were kosher, I would have been more mad my press pass was denied that I couldn't get down there. But I'm glad Zach's with me today. Because Zach, at any point, if I am lying or wrong about anything, you call me out. We're going to tell the story from the top. Okay? So what happens? I don't usually broadcast from the Washington State Legislature, but I've wanted to. I like doing remote broadcasts. I go to Turning Point. I go to the RNC. I like doing that. So we had the idea a few sessions ago, let's go do a remote broadcast. We'll interview people. Then we'll go get set up wherever we're going to record and do a thing.
29: They have their own equipment.
0: They have. Right. We don't have to bring that much. It'll be great. It'll be easy. So we reached out to the Republicans, and they have their comms guy, and John Satgast used to work for them. He runs their radio podcast area that they have. He's in charge of all their media hits. He said, you can use my studio, no problem. So I figure if we're going down there, let's get press passes, because then you can enter different parts of the chamber that are not accessible to the general public.
29: It just eliminates your need to text someone and say, hey, can you let me in?
0: Right. Okay. It's more convenience. But here's something else. Some people will say, why do you need a press pass? Everything is broadcast on TVW, which is their version of C-SPAN. And the reason is, if you can't be at the press conference, you can't ask questions. And how many times have we seen press conferences where nobody's asking questions? Because mainstream journalists don't bother showing up for these things all the time. They don't have enough people. They are so defunded that they don't send people out in the field anymore, that when you go to the Washington State Legislature, they have a table in the corner. And this table in the corner is meant for people to set up at to be reporters. Nobody's ever there because nobody ever goes. The only people I know who go regularly, Carlene Johnson from the Center Square. Occasionally, our friend Jeff Pogula, or maybe you go down there, Zach. Rarely.
29: Seattle Times, I think.
0: Seattle Times, occasionally, if there's a big thing going on.
29: I think they have a beat reporter down there.
0: Okay, so they may have somebody down there. The AP doesn't anymore. So there's very few people. Sometimes the Washington State Standard or one of those.
29: This is true across, it's not just Olympia. I was at a press conference today for the Mariners. We'll talk about it later.
0: Yeah.
29: One reporter?
0: Right. There's
29: TV,
0: nobody.
29: TV will send a photographer, video guy.
0: Right.
29: With a microphone.
0: And that's it. They don't send
29: in
0: reporters
29: hopes
0: anymore.
29: That there's reporters there to ask the questions.
0: Right. Because they just don't have enough people in these newsrooms. People are moving away from the mainstream media. They don't have enough staff because there aren't enough people tuning in. So what happens is instead they don't have enough people to send. You would think they would want people covering that, but no. The Democrats want to hide whatever they're up to because the only thing that's been effective at stopping them because they have a majority is shame. When we call them out for something, that sometimes we get something shut down and we stop bad legislation. So I figured let's get a press pass. And if anything's going on that day, fine. Zach applies for a press pass. Zach works for KVI. Zach got one in 10 seconds.
29: It was so fast.
0: So fast. No problem. I apply for one. Tick tock, tick tock, tick tock, tick tock. Then how about no? Now, before this, I had an inkling this was going to happen. The year before this year, last year, Brandy and Jonathan Cho applied for press passes and were denied. There's that famous video that went viral of Jonathan Cho trying to get in with Carlene Johnson. They let Carlene in. They wouldn't let Jonathan in. Jonathan and Brandy threatened a lawsuit, and the Washington Capital Correspondents Association said, you know what? We're done with this. We're done vetting people. We're done being involved. We're out of the business. Give them their press passes. And Brandy and Jonathan got their press passes for two sessions ago. Now, what happened was, here's a little insider baseball for you. The AP, the Associated Press, used to be in charge of a lot of the stuff of who gets press passes. But the AP is also not doing so well. So they don't have enough people to monitor this anymore. And they turned over who gets press passes to the Washington Capital Correspondents Association. The guy who runs the Washington Capital Correspondents Association is a guy named Jerry Kornfield, who works for the Washington State Standard, runs the Washington State Standard, which basically does a lot of stuff out of Olympia. That's their beat. Now, Jerry had previously reached out to me a year or two ago, and he said, I hear John Carlson's retiring. I used to bounce some things off him. I want to start a relationship with you. And I'm like, that's so lovely. That's so nice. That was the last I heard from him. That was the last I heard from him until this. So my press pass gets denied. I do an appeal. Denied again. At the same time, my wife is also a reporter. My wife is also a journalist. And my wife works for an international Jewish news outlet. So what happened is my wife is coming down for Jewish Lobby Day. That's her beat. Can't miss that. And what happened? She applies for a press pass. But Jerry Kornfield, who threw up his hands and said, I don't want to deal with this anymore after the threat of a lawsuit from Jonathan Cho and Brandy Cruz, called my wife to vet her for the press pass. And he actually was having a lovely conversation with her until the end, where he said, are you related to, and I'm paraphrasing because she doesn't remember exactly what it was, but it was something to the effect of, are you related to rabble-rouser and troublemaker Ari Hoffman? And my wife, being my wife, said, well, that's what we call him at home, which is great. If you know my wife, that's par for the course. He laughed. And then my wife was concerned she wasn't going to get her press pass because she's related to me,
29: who was actually trying to go for Jewish Lobby Day.
0: For Jewish Lobby Day. I'm going to cause problems. She's going for Jewish Lobby Day. I'm not going to cause problems. I'm going to ask questions.
29: We're going to see our friends.
0: Right. We're going to go hang out with our buddies.
29: Sure. We're going to let us in no matter what.
0: Either way. But he can't get to the Democrat side where they have the press conferences. Couldn't get in over there.
29: Exactly.
0: They can't let me in over there. So what happens? My wife had to call Jerry Kornfield multiple times to make sure he wasn't going to reject her and say, judge me by my body of work, not my husband. So Jerry, who's not even supposed to be doing this stuff anymore, is now vetting my wife. Now, what happens when I first sue? And I went to Jackson Maynard over at the Citizen Action Defense Fund. We had him on the show a bunch of times. They do great work defending conservative causes. Zach and I, the day for Jewish Lobby Day, the first stop of the day was going to Jackson's offices and me signing all the paperwork for this lawsuit because I wasn't getting my press passes. After I was denied my press pass, shortly thereafter, Brandy and Jonathan saw what was going on, applied for their own press passes, and were denied as well. So what happens when you sue is you get a thing called discovery. And that's when you have to start turning over your records to the other side. It is a huge pain in the butt. And also you have to do multiple requests because when you do a search in your email for old emails, you don't always find everything. And sometimes it comes sporadically. But whatever, I turned over all my stuff. What was the claim they were making about why I don't get a press pass? The claim they were making was I am a lobbyist. I am an advocate. I am not a journalist. Why? Because I spent a lot of time speaking for Let's Go Washington, for the initiatives to keep boys out of girls' sports, to advocate for parental rights, and to repeal the income tax. Now, that's a bias that I have. I believe in these causes. Are journalists not allowed to have biases? What's interesting is there was a case in the Ninth Circuit, TGP Communications LLC versus Sellers, which ruled that a government could not deny press credential based predominantly on a journalist's political views. The court also said that relying on a reporter's attendance at a political party events was weak grounds and a poor measuring stick for determining whether the reporter had journalistic conflict of interest. From a practical standpoint, I've gone to Kashama Sawant events. Does that mean to cover them? Does that mean that now I can't? I mean, that's why it's a bad yardstick, as they're saying. But this has already been ruled on. This has already been decided. This should be a no-brainer. It should be, you follow the rules of decorum, you're nice, you're polite, whatever. You identify as a journalist, fine. So they're saying we're lobbyists, not journalists. But during discovery, we got their emails about what they were actually talking about. I expected the usual. What do they say about Jonathan Cho? He's not a journalist. You're not a real journalist. We don't agree with your project. We don't agree with your points. I was expecting that. That's not what I got. The main people involved in these emails are Jerry Kornfield and Shauna Sowersby. Shauna Sowersby is a reporter over at the Seattle Times. And Drew Mickelson, who is the bureau chief for King 5. Washington State Standard, Seattle Times, King 5. These are the people trying to deny journalists access to the Washington State Legislature. Now, what's even crazier about this? You can go to the Senate, no problem. We can go to the Washington State Senate, no problem. They've never denied me a press pass. I've never applied for one for Governor Bob Ferguson's office or Nick Brown's office, but Brandy's able to go all the time. Cho's able to go all the time. So I assume that if I applied for a press pass there, I'd be able to go. It's the House that isn't letting me in, which is Speaker of the House, Lori Jenkins. And the one she's taking recommendations from is the Washington Capitol Correspondents Association, which said they were out of the business. They said they weren't going to be doing this anymore. So why are they making decisions about any of this? And why are they discussing this stuff at all? In their emails, and this is the part I got a real problem with. It wasn't so much whether or not we're journalists. It wasn't so much our political biases. They're discussing things like how much we get paid. They're discussing things like Jonathan Cho's flip-flops. This is the kind of stuff that's in here. For example, Shauna Sowersby of the Seattle Times, in one of her emails, said, I'm going to call Mish first thing in the morning. I'm hoping that since Brandy and Ari have called the Times by name on social posts, that she will be more willing to get DWT involved. Who's Mish? Who's DWT? That's not Donald W. Trump. That's not who that is. Who is she talking about? Mish is most likely Michelle Matassa Flores, executive editor of the Seattle Times. So because I make fun of the Seattle Times online, you want to deny me a press pass? And you think they can get them online because you can get them in this fight because I make fun of them online? DWT are the newspaper's attorneys at Davis Wright Tremaine. So you want to get their lawyers coming after me to stop me from having a press pass? Because I'm mean to you on social media, wusses.

0: take the heat, get out of the kitchen. But I'm flattered that Shauna's following my social media posts. Mind you, Shauna called me out when I said I was denied a press pass, saying you don't really need one anyway. Okay, Shauna, let's deny you a press pass and see how you like it so much. Worse here, going through this, is Jonathan Cho works for a nonprofit. They pulled the nonprofit's tax information to see how much Jonathan gets paid. And they referred to him as a rich guy in flip-flops. Now, why is that grounds for denying him a press pass? Shouldn't be at all. It seems to me like this is a lot of jealousy about we have higher social media engagement, our stories reach more people, and they don't like that we get paid for our advocacy and people actually want to hear us speak, so they reach out to us and offer us paid speaking gigs so they can hear what we have to say. It seems like that's what they're most concerned about. Now, there are a lot more emails here, and we're going to put them out on social media. I'm not going to put out the ones with our salaries and things like that because it's insane they were even discussing that. Absolutely insane. But the derogatory way, this is jealousy. I read this as jealousy of trying to be gatekeepers of keep these people out because we need the exposure, not them. That's how I'm reading these emails. Seattle Times subscriptions have been going down. They need to reach out to donors to pay for their climate lab and education lab and whatever, Project Homeless, because otherwise they don't have a newspaper anymore. So I see jealousy here. And what's worse is these reporters, when we had our first hearing on the press pass case, Jerry Kornfield and people from the Seattle Times went to sit with the government against us in denying our press passes. The media is supposed to hold the government accountable, not help them censor free speech. But that's exactly what they were doing. To make matters worse, they said we were lobbyists. They say we were paid lobbyists, whatever other nonsense they said. There were actual lobbyists on the press pass list. So they were letting an actual lobbyist. And here's something else. People who ran the Seattle Times went down to Olympia to advocate for your taxpayer dollars going to their dying outlets. Guess what? That makes you a lobbyist. Now, here's something else. I don't like the stranger. I don't like the burner. I don't like any of these wackadoodle outlets that are out there that are these far-left, communist, anti-Semitic, terror-supporting lunatics. But they identify as members of the press. If they can go and they can behave themselves, there's no reason they should be denied a press pass. I am sure at some point in journalistic history, a newspaper man said, "What's this newfangled radio business? That's not news. You don't get to do news there." And the radio guys, when TV came along, "That's not news." And when cable news came along, "That's entertainment. That's not real news." It's like the Anchorman, right? It's literally the fight scene in Anchorman. Podcasters, independent journalists, is the next evolution in that. And the crazy thing is, they actually consulted a guy named Roland Thompson from the Allied Daily newspapers of Washington. And he was saying, "You guys got to give them press passes. You don't really have any grounds to deny them this." And they ignored him. Because let's do this from a practical standpoint. Let's say you have to be affiliated with a mainstream media outlet for a minute here. Well, let's see. I've been on Fox News. I've been on Newsmax. I've written for Newsweek. I write for the Post-Millennial. I write for Human Events. And now I write for the New York Post. Is that not good enough for you aside from the radio station? That also we work with our friends over at Northwest News Radio. Is that not good enough for you? Jonathan Cho works with the Discovery Institute. In addition to that, he literally works for Newsmax. He works with Fox. He works with Turning Point USA's Frontlines, which is a news agency. Is that not good enough for you? He also writes with me over at the Post-Millennial from time to time when we do stories together. Brandy has an entire shelf of Emmy Awards in her house and other journalist awards. Is that not good enough for you? It was that they didn't like us. It was that they didn't like our opinions. And so they tried to stop us to save their own dying news agencies and to keep us out. and because they were trying to protect the government from us. We call out the government's insanity, and they were trying to stop us from doing our jobs. Now, Shauna Sowersberry Steak, whatever her name is, Shauna Sowersberry from the Seattle Times, I think it's personal with her. I think she's got a gripe against Brandy. You might remember Sean Scott, the communist from Seattle in the Washington legislature. He did a press conference a while ago on the millionaire's tax, and very few reporters showed up, but two of the reporters that showed up were Brandy and Shauna. Shauna stood there like a statue, didn't ask a single question, just stood there like a statue. This clip is on social media. And Brandy kept grilling Sean Scott with very polite but basic questions, grilling, so much so it got to the point where Sean Scott's like, any other questions? Anybody? She's had a lot of time. Anybody else? And Shauna just stood there. And I think Shauna takes it personally. But the fact remains, the Washington Capitol Correspondents Association, who are supposed to represent journalists, denied us our press passes. And they weren't supposed to be in the business of issuing press passes anymore or vetting people anymore. When we got discovery, and when they got discovery and showed my wife was on the witness list, who was going to say Jerry Kornfield called to vet me, and they're not supposed to be doing that anymore, and specifically asked me about my husband, they want to settle. And they wanted out of the case. It was the day they found out my wife was going to be deposed. And they wanted out of the case. So they settled. And they said they're no longer going to make recommendations about who gets press passes. And they said they're actually going to withdraw all their objections to us getting press passes. But the case isn't over. There's one more plaintiff left. And that's the Washington legislature, the House of Representatives, to be exact, because they still haven't issued us our press passes. And all we're asking for is for them to have the same rules, the same guidelines that Bob Ferguson has, that the Senate has, that everybody else seems to have, except for Lori Jenkins. This is a simple thing. Did you want this fight? Did you really want this fight? Brandy said during the press conference today, one of the reporters there asked her if this has been good for her brand or something like that. And she goes, when this happened, we had the best subscriber month we've ever had. With us, same thing. My social media exploded after this. Reminds me of Obi-Wan Kenobi. You strike me down, I'll become more powerful than you could possibly imagine. Or the analogy I use all the time, which is when they used to put parental advisory warnings on CDs in the 90s, we went out and bought that specific CD. What's so controversial that our parents don't want us listening to this music? We're going to buy it. What they have done is made this a bigger deal. And now we have their emails, too. We have their emails where we can show that this was never about journalistic integrity. It was about their bias against us. It was about their jealousy of us. It was about them trying to make sure they didn't have competition in the Washington State Legislature and their jealousy over Jonathan Cho's flip-flops and salary. That's what this was about. Shame on all of them. If you haven't canceled your subscription to the Seattle Times already, this is what you are funding. This is what you are supporting. Jerry Kornfield, the Washington State Standard, shame on you. Shame on you. Shame on all of you. Because I have actually had the opportunity to shut down, even send to jail, or at least get people investigated who really cross that line between journalist and activist. And I even said to some of these investigative agencies, if you do that, you're going to have First Amendment problems. Leave them alone. Unless they kill somebody or assault somebody, fine. Then, you know, all bets are off. But just because of the protest stuff, I don't know. It's a really thin line there. I've stuck up for Hannah Krieg from The Burner, who got fired from The Stranger for this reason. They would never stick up for me. This proves it. They would never stick up for us. And also those outlets missing from our press conference today. I wonder why. But the good news is most people don't read their outlets anyway. They'll probably see it from us on social media.
1: Did you give them a pass?
0: We offered them one. They took a pass, you might say, on the press conference. When you're fighting for your First Amendment rights, I never thought I'd have to have this fight. I never thought I would have to have it. You live in America. Why would you have to have this fight? It was driven by jealousy, and it was driven by trying to stop the competition. That's what I truly think this whole thing was about. The fight continues, and if you actually want to help out with the fight, we'll give you some contact information later in the show, where you can email the Washington State Legislature and say, adopt the same guidelines, the same standards they have in the Senate and Bob Ferguson's office. Do that. And actually, they read these things and listen to them. And we know that because of discovery, because we know they were mad that we were telling people to contact the legislature, because, yes, they were actually were tracking that. It's insane we even had to go through this fight. But I'm glad I had all of you along for the trip. And you, Zach, kept me company that day. So thank you so much for that. Up next, my friends, Katie Wilson claims at an event that 12th and Jackson completely cleaned up. Why was it still a mess when I saw it this morning? Tell you all about it when we come back. 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
7: Hey, Max, you look absolutely dashing in that purple tie. Ready to harness the world?
8: You bet, Daisy. 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And might I say, your purple tie really pops with your vest.
7: Thanks. I almost went with a cape, but didn't want to come across as pretentious.
8: Nonsense. Anyone in our line of work should rock a cape.
7: You might be onto something, Max.
8: Phew. So here we go. First day on the job. We've got this, right?
7: Right. Don't forget, we both graduated from Dogs, Inc. with honors.
8: Which means I can guide my human around a busy city with ease.
7: And I can give my human a restful night.
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8: Ready to make a difference?

0: right before the World Cup, when Katie Wilson was telling everybody, Seattle's ready for the World Cup. I went out there with Jonathan Cho and Andrea Suarez from We Heart Seattle to see how bad it was, and it was bad. Then, during the World Cup, they kept pushing everything over there.
1: Pushing back.
0: Way back, yeah. Push it real good. Either way, we can do any of this, right? So, what happens? They put all these people over there, and it's been getting worse ever since. Infinitely worse. Businesses have been complaining about it. So, Katie Wilson's office has been getting lots of complaints from the Chinatown International District. Timeout. The minorities Katie Wilson claims to champion are talking about her policies destroying their area. By the way, the area is destroyed. Anybody who still has a business there, I feel really bad for you. I know you're trying to hold out. I know you run a business. I know this is your livelihood. It's not safe anymore. While we were there, we saw somebody trying to steal a car from one of them. So, Katie Wilson is at a public safety meeting last night for the residents of North Seattle in the Aurora area. A couple of you sent me clips of this, but the one I'm going to play is actually one from Jonathan Cho, who went to this event as well. You know, I didn't see any other media outlets there. I'm not saying there weren't, but I saw Jonathan Cho's stuff. Why? Because while Katie Wilson is talking about how great everything is at 12th and Jackson, Jonathan overlaid a video of what 12th and Jackson looked like that morning. Literally that morning. So I want you in your head, as you're listening to this, as she's speaking, just picture next to her on the screen what 12th and Jackson actually looks like, the hellhole that it is.
2: I want to talk just a little bit about the work that we've been doing at 12th and Jackson over the last few months, because earlier this spring, I announced a kind of new approach to that hotspot. And what we've been doing there is forming a closer collaboration between our police department and LEAD, our Law Enforcement Assisted Diversion Program.
0: The LEAD program, the one whose data has just been found completely fraudulent and faulty by the Washington Policy Center, the LEAD program, the Law Enforcement Assisted Diversion Program, which is just a revolving door for prolific offenders. That program, the one that's been exposed as a total scam, that I even wrote an op-ed on the research for the New York Post for, which if you want to see a copy of that op-ed exposing this nonsense, text the word POST to 206-421-5757. That's 206-421-5757. Text the word POST, and I will send you a copy of my op-ed. But this is what she's championing?
2: To enforce some stronger guidelines.
0: Oh, stronger guidelines. Well, they're more actually guidelines than actual rules. Come on. What guidelines? If you're going to be bent over in half on fentanyl, you got to be right over here and you can't be over there. If you're going to pitch a tent, you got to make sure it's on the sidewalk, blocking the bicycle. If you're going to be taking apart the bicycles in your little chop shop, we need you to keep it out of the street. You got to keep it over here. If you're going to break into a business or a restaurant, you got to wear protective gear. What guidelines? What the hell are you talking about?
2: Around the use of that public space. And so that basically involves officers who are actively interacting with folks who are congregated in that neighborhood and really establishing with them, like, look, you can't do this here.
0: You can't do drugs. You can't do drugs. It's illegal. You can't break into stores. It's illegal. You can't block the sidewalk. It's illegal.
1: Hot take.
0: Well, you know, Mr. Bent in Half, can you hear me? You're bent in half from Fetty, from the Fetty fold. Can you hear what I'm... Hello? Poke, poke, poke. Hello? Yeah, that's going to be really effective. How effective are they, Bob?
2: Right. And then at the same time, we have, you know, service providers interacting with these folks, but...
0: Service providers, we're going to give them needles and we're going to give them crack pipes. We're going to give them everything they want. By the way, how many times has she said the word in 1 minute clip? I should just overlay this with a little ding every time she says the word and have a tracker in the corner.
2: We're trying to give people a choice, right? And we've been successful. I don't have the numbers in my head, but we've been successful at diverting quite a lot of people into treatment and providing other kinds of support.
0: No, you haven't. They're still there. By the way, I was curious if Jonathan Cho was using a video from yesterday. And he was, because I went this morning and it looks exactly the same. You have accomplished nothing. You're a colossal failure. Resign.

resign at this point. How much longer can we go on like this? Speaking of bad mayors, Zoran Mamdani decided to hire a whole bunch of streamers with New York City taxpayer money to promote his radical socialist communist agenda. And he's not the only one. We'll tell you all about it up next. You're listening to The Ari Hoffman Show on Talk Radio 570 KVI.

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1: Well, see, they picked that name on purpose. 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
11: Rotten, slimy, and corrupt. Yeah, sounds like DC. Time to wade into the swamp with the Ari Hoffman Show on 570 KBI.
12: Zoran Mamdani apparently has an army of influencers that are being paid to promote his socialist agenda. According to the New York Post, Mayor Zoran Mamdani has assembled a network of paid influencers who use their social media accounts to promote his initiatives for the city and talking points for the mayor's office. A Signal group, Signal is it's not a social media platform, it's a texting platform, where influencers are fed talking points, has over 200 members, some of whom have 5 to 10,000 followers, while others have millions. The group is run by Amelia Rowland, Director of New Media and Cultural Communications for the mayor's office. Quote, influencers in the Signal group are not paid by the city for their coverage. although some are paid by city agencies for work on particular messaging campaigns. Wait a second. This can't be right. I need an expert to weigh in on this. I need political expert Vanilla Ice weigh in on this.
13: It's not the same. Ours goes ding, ding, ding, diggy, ding, ding. Ding, ding, ding, diggy, ding, ding. Ding, ding, ding. That's the way theirs goes. Ours goes ding, ding, ding, diggy, ding, ding. Ding, ding, ding, ding, diggy, ding, ding. That little bitty change. It's not the same.
12: Not the same! So the city paying them versus the city agency paying them. Not the same, right? Not the same.
14: Rob Van Winkle says
12: it. Must be true. Because nothing rhymes Winkle. You ever see that? The Jim Carrey thing? You never see that? Okay. All right. I'm giving you a homework assignment tonight because I totally get to decide what you do in your spare time. Jim Carrey got his start on a TV show called In Living Color. Okay. This was a knockoff Saturday Night Live, but it was funnier for a while there. He decided to parody Vanilla Ice. You must watch it. It is some of the best Jim Carrey you will ever see. It was when that song was huge. You will just die laughing. You can find it on YouTube. It's out there. There's a bunch of people in the audience right now laughing and yelling at the same time. How have you never seen it? Guys, Zach was barely alive for 9/11. That's how he's never seen this, okay? That's that. Anywho, they're paid by city agencies? Look, I get the talking points for the Trump administration. I get them for the RNC. I get them for people who are running for office. None of these people pay me. There's money for this? Wait, wasn't Zora Mamdani the one who claimed Israel was paying all these people to promote whatever it was, which wasn't actually happening? It turns out he was paying these people to promote his agenda. That's with your taxpayer, not yours. You live in Seattle, but with New York taxpayer dollars. Here's the crazier thing, by the way. Typically, when you get money from the government, you have to disclose it. The influencers are not required to disclose their affiliation. Insane. In fact, there's even a list of these people who are part of the Mamdani family. So family members are now getting paid by the city to promote your agenda? I'm doing life wrong. I'm doing life wrong, Zach.
14: Or you just have good enough family members. You don't need to, like, pay them to advocate.
12: Right. My wife shares my stuff on social media. I share her stuff on social media. Because guess what? That's what you do for your spouse.
14: You don't tell your kids. You get allowance if you tell 10 friends about my show.
12: If my kids shared it, it wouldn't go anywhere. Because they share their TikTok or whatever it is that they do. They share that stuff. They're not going to share my stuff.
14: Well, if you paid them.
12: If I paid them, they might. See, that's what's going on. Good point as always, Zach. Excellent. So, agency staffers they spoke with said the influencers are getting $5,000 to $20,000 per campaign, and that the fees are paid to influencers who are given contracts by marketing and advertising agencies that have contracts with, wait for it, the city. So, wait. You're paying agencies to pay these guys. You're paying marketing companies to pay these guys. You want to try telling me again that's not being paid for with taxpayer dollars? That's insane. I'm doing life wrong. I'm definitely doing life wrong here. Where's the PDC violations on these guys? They're mad about me and Brandy and Jonathan and all of us advocating for Let's Go Washington. They're literally using taxpayer dollars to fund the communist agenda. Wait, can we reflect on that for a second? You're paying people money to push the communist agenda because they want to make money. Okay, we'll park that for another time because we got a lot more to discuss, including the New York Times freaking out over the removal of an ugly statue. Weren't they the ones promoting statues being torn down in 2020? I can't remember. Tell you all about it when we come back. 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
15: 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It's time for the Woke Report. So wake me up.
17: Last week, I went to the Museum of History and Industry here in Seattle for a tour of the For Which It Stands exhibit. This exhibit has gotten a lot of attention because a lot of you who went for the freedom documents when you got to see the engravings of the Declaration of Independence and the letters from George Washington and the pledges for the military and all that, some of you noticed that there were some items in this exhibit that were a little controversial, shall we say. So I did a two-hour tour with the curator through this exhibit.
14: It's a lot safer than them three-hour tours.
17: We weren't on a boat, Zach, so it was fine. And actually, they were very nice, and we're going to air some segments of that next week because I know some of you are curious about a few parts of it. But actually, they were very nice, very sweet. It was like walking with an encyclopedia on knowledge of America. It was actually really nice. We'll talk about it a little bit more next week when I air those segments. But while we were there, we had a discussion about part of this flag exhibit is about protests. And we got into a discussion about statues in 2020. And I don't know where these people lean politically, the curator of MOHAI. Some people say, oh, you can guess, Ari. No, I really can't. I think this is just a guy who just likes history. So while we were doing the tour, we got into a discussion about tearing down the statues in 2020. And he's a museum guy. He's a history guy. And he says, I don't know why we're tearing down the statues.
0: if you don't want them anymore, put them in a museum. So we could say why took them down, which, by the way, that's a fair opinion. Let's say you don't want a statue of a Civil War general for whatever reason. We upgrade statues all the time. You want a perfect example? So when I was in D.C. for July 4th weekend for the 250th this year, Senator Patty Murray's office got us a tour of the Capitol. Yeah, you heard that right. They got us a tour of the Capitol. So we get our tour, and they take you through the Hall of Statues. Statues are all over the place. Every state gets two statues in the Hall of Statues. And some of them are a little dated where you're like, I never even heard of this guy. And some of them want new ones. Like, I forget which state it was, but one of them wanted Neil Armstrong when he died. You have to be dead to get a statue. Neil Armstrong, first man to walk on the road. They replaced somebody else who was there beforehand with the Neil Armstrong statue. Now, for me, I love that they were talking about tearing down all these generals as part of our history, but let's leave the Lenin statue in Fremont. Yeah, the guy who's responsible for the deaths of millions. Let's leave. Oh, we'll paint his hand red. That shows there's blood on his hands. Uh-huh. Or he's C-3PO from The Force Awakens. Either way.
14: Are you telling me you have not taken a picture pulling his finger?
0: I have not taken a picture pulling his finger.
14: Man, I was hoping to get some company in that club.
0: I don't get out in Fremont. I go to the bars in Fremont. They're a little farther down from over there.
14: Well, yeah, you don't take a picture pulling his finger without a couple stops at the bars first.
0: But that's uphill, isn't it? You have to go that way.
14: Uphill, downhill, it starts
0: doesn't
14: to
0: matter
14: blend together.
0: At that point. Doesn't matter. The bar I like out there, what's it called? Brower's? They're the one that's the German tavern on the inside, the German castle-looking place. I like that place. Anywho, side note. So what happens? You want to not have these statues up anymore. We can have a discussion about putting them in a museum. But what I find so hypocritical is the New York Times losing it over this blue modern garbage sculpture that's being removed outside the Kennedy Center because it was a gift from the artist. Let me explain this thing to you guys. Imagine a blue stick figure standing on one leg kicked out behind him, and his arms going in different directions. That is what this ugly statue looks like. And they're mad it's getting removed. Anybody hear the New York Times complaining about all those statues that were being set on fire, being torn down during BLM? Anybody? Anybody? This blue, as it's called, the statue called Bleu, is not a historical work. It was given to them in 2019. It is not historical. It is ugly. It is, let's put something else there, shall we? Maybe a statue of President Trump, the greatest president who ever lived. We'll put that right out front. It'll be the greatest thing you've ever seen. But this is just, I mean, now they want a ceremony for this blue thing installed in 2019. A ceremony. What, we all stand on one leg like this? Like you're balancing like the Joker when he's dancing in the art gallery? Jack Nicholson in the first Batman movie? That's what it looks like. It's ridiculous. Did you want to do a statue ceremony for Stonewall Jackson, which was removed from Charlottesville in the BLM era that saw hundreds of statues being torn down? I didn't hear them say that at all, but they're losing their minds over this ugly blue thing. A bit hypocritical, if you ask me. Now, mind you, let's play devil's advocate for a second. Trump administration, I assume they're not just throwing it in the garbage. Take it over to the art museum, if you guys care that much about it. We do have the Smithsonian. We have this big art gallery. Put it in there if you want it so bad. Lots more to discuss as the show continues, my friends. You're listening to the Ari Hoffman Show on Talk Radio 570 KVI.

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7: The National Transportation Safety Board has recovered the flight data recorders from the deadly plane crash that happened Sunday at Miami International. 5 people were killed, 5 injured when the Amazon cargo plane went off the runway while landing. NTSB Chairwoman Jennifer Homedy was in Miami today saying her agency is determined to get to the bottom of what happened.
8: We are deeply, deeply committed to our duty, our responsibilities to determine how this accident occurred, why it happened.
7: She says the jet struck a van with several people inside, then a Toyota Corolla while sliding 1,500 feet past the paved surface. That Boeing 767 was coming in from Puerto Rico. Gas prices are still at record highs for the season as the long holiday weekend winds down. AAA says the average price for a gallon of regular unleaded gas is now $4.15.
9: up a penny from Sunday. Drivers in California pay the highest average at $5.86 a gallon, the lowest in Indiana at $3.43. In Hawaii, they're bracing for Hurricane Lowell, as we hear from Monica Nelson. Gas there is going for $5.38 a gallon.
10: The storm is currently 445 miles southwest of Honolulu and is packing winds of 115 miles per hour. Lowell is expected to be a Category 2 storm when it makes its nearest approach, passing west of Kauai later tonight or Tuesday morning. Hurricane warnings have been issued for Kauai County. I'm Monica Nelson.
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